0: Excuse me, miss. Do you think it might be possible to turn that music down so maybe a couple of the boys could talk?
1: That music is for everyone, Mr. McMurphy.
0: Yeah, I know, but you think we might ease it down a little bit so maybe the boys didn't have to shout? Huh?
1: What you probably don't realize is that we have a lot of old men on this ward who couldn't hear the music if we turned it lower. That music is all they have.
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0: KFJC. Just heard a track from Sagara Shackleton, God of Bangalore. Still in the background. Continuation of that release, Three of the Shackleton Versions, out from Glitterbeat. Very nice sounds. Before that, Alicia Cosmos, First Funk, out from Dark Entries, and Debt from Nature. Before that, Ms. Conduct with you until 6 p.m. And then, For the Record, but later, Musical Beings. 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
1: It sure sounds like it.
2: Yeah, I'd say we are. 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
0: That's right, Club Pup, always, always a good place to be on Thursday night. And going back in to Sagara Shackleton, just for a moment, before we hear something from X Easter Island Head on your source for sound, KFJC.

KFJC, listening to Ex Easter Island Head, a track called Weather. And before that, Sagara and Shackleton. 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
0: Shin Cheetah, Scott Generic, Solo Organ, Angstos, Fevernos, Harlequin, Ugra Deva Loca, Oakland, Sunday, June 7th.
1: Agent Orange, Cheeto the Independent, Sunday, June 7th.
0: White Hills, Burroughs, Rickshaw Stop, Sunday, June 7th.
1: Quintron and Miss Pussycat, Kitty Muff the Kilowatt, Thursday, June 11th.
0: Bob Ostertag, Antimatter, and Jacob Felix Hewley, Philip Perkins, Anti-Ear, Hate Crime, The Peacock Lounge, Thursday, June 11th.
1: Don Carlos Gainsburgers, The Chapel, Friday, June 12th.
0: Neil Hamburger and Sir Richard Bishop, Breastfeed, Bottom of the Hill, Saturday, June 13th.
1: Messer Chups, Funnel Cake, The Bottom of the Hill, Tuesday, June 16th.
0: Dengue Fever, Diddy Fink, The Chapel, Saturday, June 20th.
1: Oxhamel and Rubber O Cement, Fanboy, Great American Music Hall, Sunday, June 21st.
0: Chapel of the Chimes draws a bunch of Lululemon Karens to Oakland, Sunday, June 21st.
1: The Concert Outlook is a presentation of the KFJC Promotions Department and airs daily at 5:30 a.m., 8:30 a.m., 12:30 p.m., and 5:30 p.m. It can also be found online at kfjc.org. 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
2: And the entertainment calendar for Thursday, May 21st, today, 2026. In the North Bay, 37 Houses at SF Eagle Tavern. Hannah Cohen, Katumo, at Swedish American Hall. And Avalon Emerson and the Charm along with Inner Magic at the Rickshaw Stop. Orchestar Seer. Dwee Goo. Lee Cole and Maliai Rose with Belly Dancing at El Rio. Kevin Morby and Liam Kazar at Fillmore. Veritas Miller and the Truth Troupe at Black Cat and LOL Tullerst and Our Image at the Chapel. The Strange Ones at Bottom of the Hill and Izzy Escobar at Café du Nord. In the East Bay, Fog Lamp and Replica Watch at Spats, Chad Price and Scott Reynolds and Russ Rankin at Ivy Room. And then in the South Bay, the Zeros, Johnny and the Backstabbers at the Ritz. Unknown Mortal Orchestra, Elliot and Vincent at Catalyst and Provoker. Hotline TNT at Catalyst, Atrium. And that is the entertainment calendar for Thursday, May 21st, 2026. Up next, we're going to hear something from Mayurashka on your source for sound.

KFJC, listening to Starlight Express by Chirushi. In the background is Conduct, here with you until the top of the hour, then go, run, hide, take cover, because For the Record's coming up at 6, and later will be Pup Life with Club Pup. 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And so going back into the music just until 6 o'clock. 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
1: I live right here in Los Altos Hills, and I tune in to 89.7 all the time. With global warming, it's important to conserve energy. So why pick up radio waves that have come all the way from San Francisco? You might as well buy cucumbers from Chile. Hey, I am always in the SUV, taking the kids to soccer, going to play tennis with my friends, and I always say, think globally, listen locally.
0: Okay.
1: And I love it when you say that line.
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1: No.
0: Your source for sound?
1: No. The one about the town.
0: Oh, do you mean broadcasting from Foothill College? This is KFJC, Los Altos Hills.
1: Yes, that's it. I love it when you say that.
2: Hi, Dave Emery here. This is For the Record, program number 838, interview number one with Peter Lavenda, the author of The Hitler Legacy. This is being recorded on March 8th of the year 2015. And it is my pleasure and privilege to introduce to our audience Peter Lavenda, last name L-E-V as in Victor, E-N-D-A, the author of, among other titles, Unholy Alliance, that we have dealt with before, and the very important recent title, The Hitler Legacy, subtitled The Nazi Cult in Diaspora, How It Was Organized, How It Was Funded, and Why It Remains a Threat to Global Security in the Age of Terrorism. This book was published in hardcover by Ibis Publishers. Peter, welcome to our airwaves.
3: Thank you very much. I'm very happy to be here.
2: Your book, The Hitler Legacy, is something that I think for newer listeners will open their eyes to some very important historical and political dynamics that are affecting their lives in a very profound way, although they might not fully understand that. And for veteran listeners, I think this book is going to serve both as reinforcement for arguments that they have encountered in years past, and also a very compact and yet detailed and articulate document to illustrate many of the things that I have been working to point out over the years. This book gets the Dave Emery 5-star rating, and I think there is nothing better that listeners could do to enhance their understanding of the arguments that I've been advancing for these years than to go out and get this book, read it, and encourage others to do the same thing. And I, by the way, don't get any financial reinforcement whatsoever from the book. Peter, I'd like to begin by having you read a section, an excerpt from page 14 of The Hitler Legacy that will serve as something of an encapsulation of the book and a point of entry into the arguments that we're going to be presenting in this interview and in interviews to come. On page 14, you have some interesting things to say about the Hitler legacy and things that might be much more familiar to contemporary and younger listeners.
3: Very well. I have seen documentation that proves beyond any doubt that networks existed after the war to assist Nazi war criminals in their escape and survival, and that these networks were far more pervasive than even the fantasies of Frederick Forsyth and Ira Levin would have us believe. More to the point, the evidence that there existed, and still exists, a strong relationship between underground Nazi organizations and underground Islamist organizations is strong, incontrovertible, and deeply troubling. The number of Nazis who converted to Islam after the war is astounding. The number of Americans who participated in the Nazi underground is even more astounding. When we discuss the rise of what the press calls jihadism, or Islamist fundamentalism, or Islamist terror cells, we have to put these terms and what they represent into context. This is the Hitler legacy. From terror bombings in Europe in the 1960s and 1970s, to assassinations of political leaders around the world, to drug running and arms smuggling, to Operation Condor, and all the way to the events of September 11, 2001. What we have to confront is the possibility that our governments and our intelligence agencies have become sorcerer's apprentices. Like the Disney movie, our Mickey Mouse, savants, and spies have clumsily summoned forces beyond their control. What began as an effort to contain the Soviet Union and the People's Republic of China has become the template for a campaign of global terrorism directed at us. This is that story.
2: And again, for newer listeners, they may be wondering, well, what, a Nazi underground? How does this affect Islamic terrorism and jihadism and other things that people are more accustomed to seeing represented in the daily news? And your analysis of how this concatenation came to be begins with events that took place during the First World War, or in some cases a little bit before. In fact, in a couple of places in your book, you actually observe that in many ways we are still fighting the First World War. And the first section of your book is called Origins of 21st Century Conflict. And I'd like to begin our discussion by having you relate for us things that were taking place during the Second World War or in the immediate aftermath of the war that helped to shape the development of the Nazi diaspora, its collaboration with American elites, and the genesis of some of the things like jihadism and Islamist terror cells and how they dovetail with other things that people generally do not associate with them. What was taking place in, I'd like to you to relate for us, what was taking place in Europe and Germany at the end of the First World War?
3: Well, it's, as I have mentioned, and as you cited, I believe we're still fighting the First World War. And this is a very important fact to understand, that all of the world's current problems can be traced directly back to a series of mistakes that were made at that time. In 1917, you had the Russian Revolution begin. You had a group of revolutionaries, Bolsheviks and others, who wanted to put into effect the Marxist ideal of a workers' paradise, of a government that would be run by the workers and the peasants, people who would own the means of production and take it away from an oligarchy, whether it was the monarchy, corporatism, or whatever. They wanted to take the power back from these special interests, let's say, the government and corporations that were in bed with the government, the banking institutions, whatever. So you had a revolution. And this revolution, this overthrow of the Tsarist monarchy, sent shockwaves around the world because it happened right in the middle of the First World War. The war that was being fought by Germany and Turkey and its allies against the rest of the world was in a major stalemate at around 1917, and suddenly Russia fell out of the entire program. Suddenly the Russians decided they didn't want to be in this war any longer. This was a major blow to the whole world. No one was expecting this. No one was anticipating this. So what you had was the success of an ideological revolution. This wasn't just like an American-style revolution where we wanted to get rid of the colonial powers. In Russia, they were not getting rid of colonial powers per se. What they were doing was fighting an ideological war, and the ideology was communism. This was seen as something that was pernicious. It was atheistic. It was setting itself up against all of the institutions that the West had come to know and love and embrace, whether it was the church, the state, corporations, banks, whatever. This revolution seemed to be against all of it. So it made everyone extremely nervous. As the German soldiers were returning from the Russian front, they were being told that they should go back to Germany and overthrow the German government, that they should create essentially a socialist workers' paradise in Germany. So this was actually in the process of taking place. By 1918 and 1919, you had socialist governments that were setting up in Berlin, that were setting up in Munich, all across Germany. There was this complete dissatisfaction with World War I, with what had gone on. And so you had a number of people who felt, a number of institutions that felt Germany would be better off and Europe would be better off if it had gone as communist as Russia and as the newly born Soviet Union. So you had a tremendous ideological conflict, which seemed like a very intellectual exercise, but the real effect of it was destruction of the superstructure, or the fundamental basics, really, of what society was considered to be. So this was a blow And it was felt in the United States. It was felt everywhere. And the Germans who resisted it, the Germans who fought against this socialist communist experiment in Germany, were nationalists. They were quote-unquote fascists. These were nationalist leaders who did not want to be part of an international organization, an international political movement. They didn't want to lose their hegemony. They didn't want to lose their identity to a workers' revolution that would be worldwide. So there was a pushback from the right wing. It was a very definite, very strong pushback. And in 1918 and in 1919, you had outbreaks of war, civil war throughout Germany. And in Munich, this particular struggle was being led by a very bizarre little organization called the Thule Gesellschaft, which was an esoteric German organization that kind of fused yoga, runic studies, occult studies, theosophy, all of this all wrapped together in a kind of nationalist flag. And these people were dead set against a communist takeover. They were being led by some nobility, German nobility and royalty. And this constant battle between them and the Soviets, the new German-style communists, exploded when 7 members of the Thule Gesellschaft were led up against a wall and shot, which included some German nobility. And there was a tremendous pushback by the Thule Gesellschaft, which raised forces, which consolidated in the creation of something called the Freikorps, which was the free army that was going to fight the Soviets. These were former German army officers and soldiers wearing swastikas for the very first time on their helmets as a symbol of the German race, the German people that was going to fight against this internationalist, quote-unquote, Jewish conspiracy of socialism and communism. So this was a very heady atmosphere. This is the atmosphere in which Hitler came to maturity, you might say. He was investigating the Thule Gesellschaft. He was investigating the German nationalist movement that was being run out of the Four Seasons Hotel in Munich. And as we all know, he became head of the National Socialist German Workers Party, and the rest is history. But this was all born in World War I. This was the melting pot. This was the crucible in which all these various ideas of nationalism, of racism, of anti-Semitism, of anti-communism was all melted together and formed into this new movement, which became the Nazi Party.
2: So the genesis of the Nazi Party in Germany took place in the middle of combat between Marxist revolutionaries and forces of fascism or reaction, such as the Freikorps, the early Nazi Party, the Thule Gesellschaft, and related institutions. Peter, before we swing back over to Europe, now, what was taking place in the United States at the same time? Of course, the U.S. entered into World War I near the end of the combat. If you would discuss for us how the Bolshevik Revolution, how the effect of worldwide ideological Marxism and revolution, and also things like immigration from Europe, in particular Catholic immigration from Ireland and Italy, and Jewish immigration from Eastern Europe, and the doctrine of eugenics, all combined to have a powerful effect on the American power elite. Perhaps, I know that's quite a mouthful, but how did these things affect the political outlook in the U.S. in the 1920s, even before the Great Depression and Franklin Roosevelt? We'll get to that later on.
3: Well, certainly. I mean, the effect of all this sudden European immigration, which was taking place in some cases as a result of World War I, in some cases prior to the war, had the effect of dislocating large segments of American society. You had Irish and Italian immigration, which was largely Roman Catholic immigration to the United States, and there was a strong white Anglo-Saxon movement, of course, the Ku Klux Klan being the most obvious element of it. And as we all know, I believe the Klan was extremely powerful in this period, in the years just before, leading up to World War I and just after. You had a very strong white nationalist movement that was white, Anglo-Saxon, and Protestant. The influx of Catholic immigration was a threat to the Klan. It was a threat to the hegemony, you might say, of the white Anglo-Saxon infrastructure. So they saw Catholic immigration as being extremely dangerous and upsetting the apple cart. But as they were fighting against Catholic immigration, then suddenly in the 1920s, you had a large influx, a beginning of Jewish immigration to the United States, which of course ramped up considerably by the 1930s. So when you had Jewish immigration coming in, this was a threat to both the Catholics and the Protestants. So suddenly you had an uneasy alliance being formed between Christian Catholics and Christian Protestants against the non-Christian Jewish influx. The broadsides that were being printed at the time, and the flyers that were being printed, show that there was this concept that was held very strongly that the Jews who were coming in were being assisted by Jews who were already in the United States, who owned businesses, who owned banks, according to the conspiracy theory. They owned corporations. And what they were doing was firing non-Jewish personnel from their offices, from their banks, from their stores, and hiring the recent Jewish immigrants. This was a kind of blood libel, you might say, for the 20th century that was being circulated in the United States, that instead of the Jewish people sacrificing Christian babies, they were instead sacrificing Christian jobs. So you had this idea that communism, as we go along into the war, World War One, and the aftermath, that communism was a Jewish creation. Karl Marx, after all, was Jewish. And one of the battle cries of the Nazis and the others concerned the fact that communism was synonymous with Judaism, with being Jewish. And if you were anti-Semitic, then you were obviously anti-communist as well. There was this pairing of the two ideas of communism and Judaism, which is only valid insofar that Karl Marx was Jewish. However, Karl Marx was most famously what you might call a self-hating Jew. His famous article on the Judenfrage, the Jewish question, was a vicious attack on Jewish banks, on Jewish institutions, and even on the idea of human rights. Karl Marx saw human rights as a quote-unquote Jewish invention, that the Jews had invented this idea of human rights to protect themselves, that it was strictly a selfish creation. So Karl Marx was not promoting Zionism, but by any means he was not promoting Judaism. He was actually against all of that, and he wanted, you know, basically what he claimed, a workers' paradise, something that would overthrow capitalism completely. And he saw the Jews as being the ultimate capitalists. So there's a, you know, there's a disconnect between what Marx had actually written and what people thought about Marx and Marxism and communism. They believed this was a Jewish conspiracy. So communism was a Jewish conspiracy, according to the story. So the czarist monarchy in Russia fell because it was as the result of a Jewish conspiracy. The Tsar was murdered in his family because of a Jewish conspiracy, so on and so forth. So suddenly you had one of the largest countries in the world, Russia, had become overnight a communist nation and was consolidating its power all the way into Asia, was forming relationships with the Middle East, the Central Asian countries, trying to form this huge block of an atheistic type of social and economic program. This scared everyone to death in the United States. Suddenly they saw communists everywhere. They saw Jews and communists everywhere. They were being threatened by all of this. And so you had the rise of very vocal opponents of this in some of the most unlikely places. You had, of course, Father Coughlin, the Roman Catholic priest, a radio personality who was on constantly railing against communism and the influx of Jewish ideas into the United States. You had, of course, we all know about Charles Lindbergh. We know about Henry Ford. All of this pushback from financiers, people who had a lot of money at stake, who saw communism as being a threat to them, especially because of the rise of the labor unions in the United States. These seemed to be socialist or communist-inspired organizations, giving power to the workers, and this was a major threat to the industrial giants in the United States, just as it was to the industrial giants in Germany and in the rest of Europe. Hitler would never have come to power had it not been for the tremendous financial backing he got from corporate Germany as well as corporate America. So communism, Judaism, all of this was wrapped into this one big banner of the sort of black flag of evil that was threatening the entire world, and it galvanized the opposition in the United States.
2: There is another ideological flavor, to coin a term, that was mixed into this particular recipe. You write in the Hitler Legacy of the effect of Charles Darwin's theories on evolution and how those came to be seen by social thinkers, both within the Nazi movement per se in Germany, and also ideological fellow travelers, so to speak, in the United Kingdom and in the U.S. How does Darwin and the concept of eugenics fit into this scenario?
3: Well, eugenics actually gave the scientific, quote-unquote scientific, vindication or justification for what was really an ideological conflict. Darwin, as we all know, became famous for suggesting that there was such a thing as evolution. And what was taken from evolution and survival of the fittest and all of these concepts that were being bandied about without anyone actually doing the reading was the idea that there were races that were more further evolved along the evolutionary path than others. This was a major component not only of scientific thinking of that time in the United States as well as in Europe. And remember, Germany, at the time that this was all being developed, was at the forefront of science and learning. Germany was the beacon for scientific theory, for scientific method. People sort of slavishly followed what was happening in Germany. So you had this idea that not only were races that could be divided in terms of their position on the evolutionary path, shall we say, but there was a spiritual aspect to Darwinism as well. And this is what the Nazi Party in particular latched on to, and it kind of infected

0: fact true, scientifically speaking, then it stood to reason that since we had discovered this fact of evolution, we could interfere with it. We could get involved in evolution. We could tinker with the process and maybe speed up the evolutionary process to the point where the new man, quote unquote, would make itself manifest. And in order to tinker with the system, we had to get rid of those parts of the evolutionary pack that were considered to be deleterious to the creation of this new man, the creation of the next step in evolution. And of course, that opened the door to a lot of ideas about racism, about getting rid of those who are mentally infirm, physically infirm. Again, what is the baseline for this? What measurement, what metric are we going to use to determine what is or what is not mentally undesirable, physically undesirable? And once we started with that, we had the German concept of the useless eaters, those who contributed nothing to the human race from the point of view of the Germans. Therefore, the old people could also be killed, and they were. The mentally retarded, the physically infirm in other ways. All of these people were not contributing to society. They were holding back the progress of the race, holding back evolution. They had to be first sterilized, in many cases, very horribly sterilized, forcibly sterilized, so they could not reproduce. And then the next step after that was their destruction. So this idea was championed in the United States as well. We had many people who were very strong advocates of eugenics, which was this race science of cleaning up the race, getting rid of people who were not contributing towards the racial ideal that we had for ourselves. So we had laws against people having certain disabilities or certain mental or physical handicaps marrying and producing children. There was forced sterilization of the mentally retarded. We had operations like the Tuskegee syphilis experiment that went on for decades, in which we basically were providing a kind of genocidal experiment against black men in the South. We had all sorts of rules against who could or could not have children. The races could not mix. Black people and white people were forbidden to marry in many states. White people and Filipinos, for some reason, in several states, were that was off the books. You could not marry. You could not marry Asians. So this kind of idea that we had to keep the white race pure above all else was extremely important. And this, of course, eventually led to the Holocaust as we know it, because the Jews were considered to be spiritually inferior. They had created communism. They had created socialism. They were responsible for the Russian Revolution, et cetera, et cetera, et cetera. And they go back to the old story, they were the Christ killers, according to the theory. So all of this meant that the Jewish people were doomed to extinction. And after the Jews, of course, the Slavs, black people, African Americans, Africans in general, Asians, et cetera, et cetera.
1: In 1929, of course, the stock market collapsed. The speculative boom of the 1920s ended. The Great Depression began. And after a few years of futility by Herbert Hoover and his what is now known as austerity, Franklin Delano Roosevelt came to power, of course, in May, elected in 1932. And he then implemented the New Deal, including many pieces of social legislation that we take for granted today, such as Social Security. How did the elements and the ideal, how were the political elements and the ideological elements that you have already outlined for us affected both by the Great Depression and by Franklin Delano Roosevelt's New Deal?
0: Well, they're of a piece. The Great Depression seemed to be proof that the suspected worldwide conspiracy of Jews and communists against capitalism was actually taking effect. It looked as though this was actually happening. It was happening right in front of us. Poor people were being thrown out on the street. Rich people, in some cases, were losing everything, and it was all due to this massive global conspiracy that was understood to be taking place. The reaction against it was severe. Roosevelt came out and decided to create a lot of social programs. And it was viewed that this was exactly what the communists wanted to have happen. They wanted these social programs put in place. They wanted to move the United States closer and closer to a communist or socialist ideal. And instead of seeing Roosevelt's programs as being what was going to save American capitalism from certain defeat, they saw it instead as a step closer towards a communist tyranny. And newspaper articles, broadsides, flyers published at the time called Franklin Roosevelt a crypto-Jew or a Jew. They blamed him. They said he was hiring Jews for his cabinet. They was putting Jews in positions of prominence and importance in government and in industry. They saw Roosevelt as a communist.

0: communist, and they saw him as a dictator. They called him basically all the names that are being directed towards Obama today, if I could just make that comparison, because it stood out to me when I started reading the articles that were being printed in the 1930s in the United States. It seemed all you had to do was change a few words and you had pretty much the same reaction. Roosevelt was considered a dictator. He was considered a socialist, a communist, and a Jew. Basically everything that you could think of to frighten a middle-class white American male was put into these descriptions. These were all the code words for the fact that they felt that Roosevelt was handing the country over to the communists. So this was a major, major problem, and you had people on the extreme right in the United States who saw this as being true. You had people like Henry Ford and Charles Lindbergh and some of the others who were dead set against the New Deal. They thought this was a really bad idea. The fact that there were a lot of poor people out of work and homeless was not really their problem. The American dream, of course, that everyone should work hard and become rich on their own by their own efforts, and to have the government bail them out was considered very wrong, wrong-headed, and was a step in the direction of the Soviet Union. So all of this was taking place in the 1930s. Roosevelt was seen as a major opponent of all things American. He was considered to be an anti-American president. And there were numerous attempts on his life. There were numerous assassination attempts, including some by Nazis. Actually, in the United States, the Nazi plots that were revealed later. There were all kinds of attempts on his life, and he had to undergo a great deal of opposition. Some of it open from the extreme right, and some of it sort of under masquerade from moderates on the Republican Party. But there was still this idea that Roosevelt did not speak for Americans. He was representing a kind of internationalist idea of what America was, and that was considered to be a real problem, and he was mightily opposed by the right.
1: Before I'd like to further explore some of the nomenclature of the fifth column in the U.S. Before doing that, though, a point that you made that I think would be worth underscoring here, and that is that an element of reactionary politics that one sees, just as there is a similarity, and I think you're spot on with your comparison of the baiting of Franklin Delano Roosevelt as a Jew or a Marxist. In fact, he was neither. Is very similar to the way that Obama has been baited as a Muslim and a socialist, and both men were therefore seen as traitors because of that. You also noted that both today and in the 1930s, the forces of political reaction were motivated to an extent by an illusion of a simpler time, a happier time to which we could return, sort of a political atavism. I wonder if you would develop that for us.
0: It is a hallmark, I think, of a certain type of political idea, a kind of, we may call it fascism or nationalism, that says in some time in the past, the world was paradise. In illo tempora, as they call it in anthropology and in history of religion circles, in that time, in that era, the golden age. And I think there was a lot of that, this kind of mystification of the past, of a glorious past, which of course we all know never really existed, but it's the idea that there was a paradise before there were waves of Italian immigration, Irish immigration, Jewish immigration, before there was communism, before the Soviet, before Russia fell to the Soviet Bolshevik revolution. So there was this idea that before all these things happened, everything was just fine. Everything was great. Of course, it was hideous for many people in those countries. It was hideous in the United States for people who were black, for people who were not wealthy, people who didn't have jobs, people who were on the outs anyway. Their lifestyle was horrible. It was the same in Europe. It was the same certainly in Russia, where the peasants had suffered a great deal under the Tsars. So you had this idea that, you know, if we just would roll back the clock, we could go back to a happier, nicer, freer time when everyone was happy and, you know, there were strawberries and cream for everyone. Of course, that wasn't so, but this is something that is a motivating factor, not only in those days, not only in the 1930s, but it is today as well. You find a lot of people longing for a time, probably in the 1950s, where everything seemed to be fine, everything seemed to be okay. It was the rise of the middle class in the 1950s, a middle class that really didn't exist until World War II in any great numbers. And suddenly there was a middle class, and now the middle class is threatened again. So you have a large segment of the population thinking it would be nice to go back to that time. But you can't go back to that time without going back to everything in that time and without giving up everything you've accomplished in this time. But people who idealize that era don't understand it. They haven't really remembered what was really going on in those days. And they have a rosy view where all of the negativity was suppressed and repressed, and they just think of things, you know, as being just sweet and wonderful. And of course, it wasn't so. The Nazi Party grew on the basis of this idea. I mean, it was a longing for that time, that idyllic time when it was before the Industrial Revolution. The Nazis hated the Industrial Revolution. They hated the cities. They longed to go back to the countryside. They longed to be peasants and farmers again. They wanted their young people to go out and to wander the fields and to get in touch with nature. It was a kind of green movement, you might say, at that time. There was this idea that, you know, what happened? We've gone astray. We've let the Jews into the world, into our country, and they've manipulated everything and ruined everything. We've let international corporations get involved in our lives and in our country, and they've ruined everything. Et cetera, et cetera. They wanted to go back to a time even before Christianity. They wanted to go to a time when the Teutonic and the Nordic gods were all that they knew, a time that was considered to be full of manliness and glory and warfare for the sake and for the glory of warfare. So these are romantic ideas based on myths that have very little relationship to what actually happened. But because people were so dissatisfied with their present life, they were incapable of envisioning a future that they could improve. They were incapable of thinking that maybe they could take what they had today and make a better tomorrow. Instead, it was much easier to look backwards and to sigh and to think, wouldn't it be better if we could go back to the past?
1: You spoke about American industrialists who supported fascism for its anti-communist, and in the case of Nazism, its anti-Semitic and pro-eugenics viewpoint. We talked both earlier in this interview and in the past about companies like IBM, General Motors, the Ford Motor Company, of course, George Herbert Walker, and Prescott Bush Sr. were involved with Nazi industry. You made a point I was not aware of, that Standard Oil, the Rockefeller Company, was originally a German firm. I wonder if you would develop that for us briefly.
0: Yes, certainly. Yes, Standard Oil was originally German. In fact, one of the things that I came across in research for a previous book called Ratline was the involvement of a person called Emil Hilfrich. I'm mispronouncing his name sort of deliberately so you'd be able to look it up. Hilfrich was a German financier and a German industrialist who wound up in Indonesia for a long period of time. He was running tea plantations and that sort of thing there. But he was a very prominent member of the Friends of Himmler, of the Himmler Circle. He was a person who was extremely involved in helping to set up the Third Reich and financing Hitler. He was one of the major names of that initial group of people who signed a letter demanding that Hitler be named Chancellor of Germany. And he was, at that time, also the head of the German version of what would become Standard Oil. Standard Oil was originally a German company. It was a German firm. It had been doing oil exploration in the Middle East, and it became Americanized, you might say, into Standard Oil around the time of the Second World War and after. But before that, it was a German company. What we don't realize is that there were over 750 German companies and subsidiaries that were spread throughout the world around the time of World War II, of the Second World War. And that after the war was over, many of these companies still existed. They were the infrastructure that would give birth to a German renaissance, to the German powerhouse, economic and financial powerhouse that it is today. But even more importantly, it represented the tendrils of what would become a network around the world to help Nazi war criminals and Nazi money and Nazi financiers escape and set up overseas operations, companies like AEG, of course. AT&T had a very strong Nazi presence. The head of the German Secret Service at one point was also on the board of AT&T during the war in Germany, and we could go on and on. But yes, this is absolutely true. Standard Oil was initially a German firm.
1: The fascist movement in America is among the topics that you cover. Some of the names and institutions I'd like to briefly touch on. William Dudley Pelley and the Silver Shirts. Tell us about them.
0: Well, William Dudley Pelley is a very interesting character. He had some sort of a Saul on the Road to Damascus moment where he became suddenly enlightened, spiritually enlightened somehow, and became a kind of mystic and a Nazi all rolled into one. Nazi and a mystic and a ufologist as well. So William Dudley Pelley created something called what we call the Silver Shirts. It was a legion, the Silver Legion, that was patterned after Mussolini's black shirts and Nazi Germany's brown shirts. It was an American version called the Silver Shirts. William Dudley Pelley was, like I say, a mystic. He wrote a lot of very long and involved mystical works. He was obsessed with the pyramids of Egypt and seeing in the pyramids a kind of code that you could use to determine the future. Pelley was very much involved with the Nazi underground, with the Bund, the German-American Bund. He was involved with all of the characters, all of the major personalities of the pre-World War II German underground, and then later with the German underground that existed during and after the war. Pelley was trying to create an organization that would be the American, cleaned-up sort of American version of the Nazi Party. He wanted a Nazi Party in the United States that would appeal to non-Germans. He wanted to appeal to the rest of the white people living in the United States, who maybe might have been uncomfortable with the German-American Bund, but could get behind something like his Silver Legion. It was a very strange operation, and one of the things that struck me about Pelley was that, based on his calculations of the Great Pyramid, he believed that there would be a second coming in the United States. It would take place in the United States, and it would take place to restore America's role in the world, restore the role of white people. It would destroy the American capitalist system and replace it with a more congenial fascist or Nazi system. And he claimed it would happen on September 18th, 2001. He had actually predicted that there would be this major conflagration and that Jesus would reappear in September 2001. It's a very strange prophecy to make back in the 1930s when he made it. If we compare his prediction with another fascist at the time, Bessie Burchett, who was a very active fascist, anti-Semitic, trying to clean up the school system, get rid of the Jews out of the schools, get rid of the Jews out of the Board of Education, et cetera, et cetera. A very violent, very active person in anti-Semitic circles and in pro-fascist circles. She at one point said that what Hitler should come and do to help the United States be to fly some planes into the tower, into the Empire State Building. At that time, there was no World Trade Center, into Manhattan, the skyscraper, she said, full of Jews. Both of these statements were made in the same year. I think it was 1935, if I'm not mistaken. So both William Dudley Pelley and Bessie Burchett, his associate, were basically seeing in advance what was going to happen in 2001. They had prefigured it. They wanted it to happen. They wanted the United States to fall to its knees, at least the so-called Jewish communist socialist dictatorship aspect of it, so that white people could regain control of the country. And that was their idea. It was William Dudley Pelley firmly believed in this idea. So did most of the fascist groups in the United States. As Philip Jenkins pointed out, an historian of the period, at that time in the 1930s, there were 120 fascist organizations in America, and that was not counting the ethnic groups. In other words, not counting the Ukrainian fascists, of which there were many, the Russian fascists, the Romanians, the Hungarians. There were so many Eastern European fascist groups, and Jenkins was not including them in his list of 120 native fascist organizations in the U.S. This was a tremendous, how shall I put it, a tremendous bank upon which fascism would draw, not only during the 1930s and 1940s, but continuously in the decades since then.
1: Of course, right-wing politics today are being driven by a number of right-wing radio talk show hosts on radio and television. That also has some comparisons with what was taking place in the U.S. in the 1930s. You made a brief allusion to Father Charles Coughlin, the so-called radio priest. If you would tell us more about him and some of his affiliations.
0: Well, Coughlin's an interesting guy. I mean, Coughlin was, he created essentially the idea of the radio talk show that was being used for political purposes, political agendas. He was the Rush Limbaugh of his day, a Catholic, which was a major development because until that point, Catholics were considered part of the problem. But Coughlin, being a violent anti-Semite and anti-communist, came out very strongly. Father Coughlin was a Roman Catholic priest, a suburb of Detroit. He had his Shrine of the Little Flower, it was called. And at that shrine, at that church, you could get books such as The Protocols of Learned Elders of Zion, that famous hoax document that said the Jews had a conspiracy to take over the world. You could buy Mein Kampf there for a while. You could buy a lot of fascist literature there. He was very pro-fascist because he was a Catholic and he saw communism as being atheistic and a threat to the world order. He saw the Jews as being part of that same problem. And he was extremely popular. On the face of it, he was just a radio personality, making thunderous broadsides against Franklin Roosevelt, against the New Deal, against all of the enemies that he saw were enemies of the United States, his version of the United States. That was the face of it. But beneath the face of it, Coughlin was actually involved in several plots to overthrow the country. He was involved in plots that involved Russian nationalists, that involved German spies and saboteurs. There was a German spy who had knowledge of an assassination attempt that was going to take place against the president, against Roosevelt. This particular German spy was also a priest, not a Catholic priest. I believe he was Russian Orthodox.
1: This is Mr. Pelepenko, correct?
0: Pelepenko, yes.
1: Yes.
0: The famous Pelepenko affair. In fact, you can look on the FBI's own website, FBI.gov, and you can look up the Pelepenko information. There's some of it there, not a lot of it, but there is some information on Pelepenko and von Siatsky and some of the other personalities that I talk about in Hitler Legacy. Father Pelepenko was an interesting guy. He was so deeply involved with the German Secret Service that he knew details of plots all over the United States. He eventually came to the United States through South America. He went up to the U.S. and basically turned himself into the FBI. The FBI then used him to spy on people like Father Coughlin and some of the other right-wing rabble-rousers and fifth columnists in the United States. And Pelepenko did a lot of very good work. He exposed plots. People were arrested because of Pelepenko's information. People were rounded up in Texas. There were a number of spies who were trying to escape. There was one trying to escape in Mexico. A number of people were rounded up because of Pelepenko. He spoke the languages. He understood. He had excellent credentials as a member of the German Secret Service. Coughlin loved him. Colonel von Siatsky, a Russian, white Russian nobleman from Connecticut who ran his own fascist party, was also involved in some of these plots. They were all in bed together, you might say. And then eventually, of course, all of these plots were exposed because of Pelepenko. He exposed the broad outlines of a coast-to-coast, nationwide Nazi underground that was taking place in the years just up to and including the war. The problem is that once Pelepenko did all this work for the FBI, they were going to deport him because his visa had expired. This is how we treated somebody who had actually saved the life of the president. Since his visa had expired, they were going to deport him, but World War II had broken out. They could not deport him, so they threw him in jail for the duration of the war. This is one of the sad commentaries on how we handle things, I suppose. But Pelepenko had shown himself to be a very valuable person in uncovering the Nazi underground. And when we talk about Pelepenko, we talk about Father Coughlin, we talk about von Siatsky and his Russian fascist organization that wanted to restore the Tsarist monarchy in Russia. We talk about the white Russians, the Russian Orthodox Church outside Russia, which is one of my interests as well, going back all the way back to the 60s. This was the church that was swirling around Lee Harvey Oswald, George DeMaurin Schilt, and all the others. A fascist, a very anti-communist church. and so on and so forth. You uncover just so much when you talk about Father Coughlin and Pelly Panko and all the people around at that time.
1: And one of the points you make is that some of the part of the fascist conspiratorial milieu that Pelopenko exposed were Ukrainian fascists allied with the Third Reich, some of whom are some of the forebears of some of the more some of the riper elements that we've been seeing in Ukraine following the Maidan. The events that took place during and after World War One also are central to an understanding of what was taking place in the Middle East. And I've included in the description to the show another excerpt from page 73. I think in the interests of time, we may want to move directly into a discussion of, again, what was happening prior to and during the First World War, but this in the Middle East. Of course, we have heard all about Islamic jihadism and so forth. It is one of the major topics of, discussion. It is one of the major elements in the news today with things like Al-Qaeda and ISIS and so forth. And in your book, you have a chapter on the origin of global jihad, and it takes place, that genesis takes place not with some Muslim cleric in someplace in Eurasia, but with a German nobleman named Max von Oppenheim. Tell us about Oppenheim and his formulation of jihad as a vehicle for the extension of German colonialism and as proxy warriors in World War One.
0: Yes, Max von Oppenheim was a was an amateur archaeologist. In those days, many archaeologists were amateurs. He lived in the Middle East for a long time. He lived in Egypt. He lived in North Africa. He was the sort of German counterpart to T.E. Lawrence, the famous Lawrence of Arabia. He believed that he could win World War One for Germany. If Germany used a clever idea that he had come up with, he said, let's go to the head of the Ottoman Empire, let's go to the Sultan himself, let's go to Turkey, get Turkey's cooperation with Germany against England and France and Russia. Russia at the time was still czarist. Let's go and form an alliance with Turkey, and let's do it by telling the Ottoman Empire, by telling the Turks, by telling the Sultan that he should come up with this concept of jihad, but global jihad. This should be a jihad of all Muslims against all of their colonial masters. This was an idea that Max von Oppenheim himself had come up with. And oddly enough, his name was Oppenheim. He was a descendant of the famous Jewish banking firm, the Oppenheims. But his father had converted to Christianity for business reasons, so Max von Oppenheim was neither Christian nor Jew nor anything else, really. He thought he understood Islam very well. He thought he understood the region very well. And he believed that the Muslims would rise up against the English and the French if the Sultan and the head of the Mufti of Turkey would come out with a statement that said all Muslims are now honor-bound to perform jihad against their enemies. So the idea of global jihad was not the creation of the Wahhabis or the Salafis or any of the extreme Islamic cults that grew up in the last 200 years or so in the Middle East. The idea of global jihad, not jihad itself, but global jihad, was an invention of Germans. And it was a very cynical manipulation of religion. It was a cynical manipulation of religion in the service of politics. And Germany wanted to use this to get the support of all the Arab tribes in the Middle East, North Africa, the Middle East, because England was holding on to Egypt at the time. Italy had Libya and Ethiopia. There were all of these other foreign colonial powers there that if the Muslims in general had risen up in jihad against them, Germany felt that its role in World War I would be much easier. Plus, you also had Muslims in Indonesia, what is now Indonesia. You had Muslims throughout the world and other parts of the world. If they could all be made to rise up against their colonial powers, it would shake the European powers to their core. India is one of them, would fall. If the English suddenly had to fight a war in India, they couldn't really prosecute a war in Europe against Germany, on and on and on. This was the grand global strategy, the idea to weaponize religion in the service of politics. Jihad was always a factor in Islam, but jihad was usually used as a self-defense. If we're talking about jihad in the real world as opposed to spiritual, religious jihad, jihad was to be used in defense of Muslims. It was to be used to defend Muslim territory against invaders, so on and so forth. But it was on a case-by-case, very individualized basis, localized basis. The idea of a global jihad that we're experiencing today has its roots in Germany with Max von Oppenheim and with the Ottoman Empire.
1: Of course, you made a brief reference to T.E. Lawrence and his Arab Legion portrayed in the movie Lawrence of Arabia. If you would tell us about that, we're low on time, but that, the Balfour Agreement, and then how were those affected by the Sykes-Picot Treaty, and in turn, it's sort of a point of departure that we will re-enter upon next week in another interview. How did this affect the Arab population of the Middle East at the end of World War One? Again, when the promises of the Arab Legion and how they were betrayed, Sykes-Picot, what effect did this have on the Arab street, so to speak, at the end of World War One?
0: Well, this is a very fascinating moment in history, and it's the crucible for everything that's come on since then, everything that we've been experiencing since then. I love this part of history because it reveals exactly what went wrong and how it went wrong. T.E. Lawrence, of course, was trying to raise the Arab revolt against the Turks. The Turks had issued a fatwa saying that it was the duty of every Muslim to oppose the English and to oppose the French and the Russians, and to oppose all the quote-unquote crusaders, all the Christians, all the infidels. However, the Arab tribes themselves were nowhere near united, and they did not accept the fatwa issued by the Ottoman Turks. They hated the Turks, quite frankly. They wanted their own independence. So this idea that they were ideologically motivated, that they're still ideologically motivated, is complete misdirection. This is something we should pay very close attention to in what's going on in the Middle East today. But before I get ahead of myself, I go back to what happened. Lawrence, of course, had befriended Prince Faisal, who was the Hashemite ruler of Mecca and Medina, the holy places of Islam. And they decided they would side with Lawrence, with the British and the French, against the Turks. So they rose up against the Turks. They fought them. There was another rebel leader called Ibn Saud. Ibn Saud was a Wahhabi, a fanatic. Prince Faisal was not. Faisal was a moderate. Saud was a fanatic. He also was taking British money to fight against the Turks. It was strictly a business deal for Saud, more than it was for Faisal. Anyway, we have the Arab revolt. The Arabs enter Damascus slightly ahead of Allenby. The whole World War I thing is over. The Turks have been defeated. The Arabs are now expecting that they were going to get their homelands and they would have liberation, freedom, and they'd be self-governing in an instant. And of course, that never happened. What happened was, unbeknownst to many, the British and the French had cut a deal with each other as to how they would cut up the Middle East once the Turks were removed from the area of influence. So once the Ottoman Empire was defeated, the British and the French got together, a Mr. Sykes and a Mr. Picot, a British civil servant, as it says in the movie Lawrence of Arabia, and a French civil servant. They got together and they decided they were going to draw spheres of influence. There would be a French section of the Middle East and a British section of the Middle East. And in the midst of all of that, there was something called the Balfour Declaration. Again, unbeknownst to most people, what happened was Lord Balfour of England decided, in order to get Zionist support for the war against the Turks, he had to promise the Jews a homeland in Palestine. Well, some of this was broached to people like Prince Faisal, who was agreeable in theory to this idea that the Jews would have a homeland. But Faisal's idea was that it would still be Arab land, but there would be a Jewish homeland within the Arab society, within the Arab territory. People made a lot of suggestions, a lot of promises to a lot of people. The British and the French were making promises everywhere in order to win the war. If you put together all of the letters and all of the agreements that were sent and signed and agreed upon months, weeks and months before the end of the war, you will see tremendous contradiction. They were lying to everyone. The British and the French were lying backwards and forwards. The British were promising everybody the moon. It's like that film, The Producers, where, you know, everybody gets 100% of the show, hoping the show is going to fail, but then when the show wins, everyone has to get paid 100%. It's impossible. They couldn't have given the Arabs everything they promised.
1: Peter, we are almost out of time. I'd like to develop this point at greater length in our next interview, but to sort of sum up and as a transition point to next week, the effect on the Arab street, so to speak, to an extent was what you call sort of the grand unified theory of Islamist terrorism. In the sense, perhaps that is overly glib on my part, but they develop a sense of the people there being the victim of, again, an international global conspiracy. And we're going to see next week how this dovetails with some of the points of view that we have developed or that we're developing in Europe and North America. Can you encapsulate that for us? And we'll take that up next week.
0: Yes, just briefly then, what happened was the Arabs on the street, as you say, the people living in Palestine, the people living in the Middle East, suddenly saw that maybe there was a global Jewish conspiracy, that maybe the protocols of Zion were correct, because after all, suddenly there was a Jewish homeland in Palestine. Prince Faisal, who was supposed to be the head of Mecca and Medina, was shipped off to Iraq. Everything was being split up by the British and the French. It seemed as though everything that they had heard, all of the wild theories of global conspiracy that they had heard, were actually coming true. And this is what started what we have today. This rise of anti-Western movements within the Middle East is because of this perceived betrayal on behalf of the European powers against the Arab people.
1: And in future programs, we're going to see how the sort of paranoid fascist worldview of an international global conspiracy, as it affected people in North America and Europe, came to dovetail with the view of a global conspiracy as it was felt by some people in the Middle East, and how the tactic of using weaponized religion, both Islamic proxy warriors that we talked about briefly here and that we will talk about next week in connection with the Grand Mufti, and in weeks to come others, the Dalai Lama, Zen Buddhism, and others, how this concept of religious proxy warriors with weaponized religion manifested itself in the Cold War and some of how that has affected us today. Peter, we are all out of time. I'd like to take up these topics, however, in some future interviews, plural. We have been speaking with Peter Lavenda, the author of, among other books, The Hitler Legacy, the book we're talking about now, subtitled The Nazi Cult in Diaspora, How It Was Organized, How It Was Funded, and Why It Remains a Threat to Global Security in the Age of Terrorism, published in hardcover by Ibis Press. This is For the Record program number 838, interview number one with Peter Lavenda, the author of The Hitler Legacy. This is being recorded on March 8th of the year 2015. For Peter Lavenda, this is Dave Emery saying thanks for listening.
2: Holy smokes, who is that?
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2: Shelley Johnson, what a beauty. Kind of reminds me of that statue, the babe without the arms.
3: Venus de Milo.
2: The name was Milo, but that's beside the point. That's the kind of girl to make you wish you spoke a little French. Hello. I was wondering if I might trouble you for a cup of strong black coffee. The name is Gordon Cole, and I couldn't help but notice you from the booth.
4: You don't have to shout, I can hear you.
2: I heard that.
4: And I can hear you honest, please.
2: You don't understand. 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For 20 years, I've been asking people to please speak up, but for some weird reason, I can hear you clear as a bell. Say something else.
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2: Good Lord, I can hear you perfectly. 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
6: What's wrong with miracles?
2: What's that?
1: Hi, Dave Emery here. This is For the Record program number 839, interview number two with Peter Lavenda about the Hitler legacy. This is being recorded on March 15th of the year 2015. Once again, it is my pleasure and my privilege to bring back to our airways Peter Lavenda, author of, among other titles, The Hitler Legacy, which is the focal point of this discussion and will be the focal point of some interviews to come as well as, for the record, 838. Peter, welcome back to our airways.
0: Thank you very much. It's a pleasure to be here.
1: Before we actually get into the subject material, Peter, over the decades I've been doing this program, perhaps the most common question that I get asked, or the most common comment that I get, people say, well, you know, I believe what you're saying, but I feel completely overwhelmed by the material and I don't know what to do. I feel helpless. What can I do? And I would like to suggest that what people can do is to buy The Hitler Legacy, read it, and tell other people about it, and sort of spread the word, so to speak. It is a book that gets the Dave Emery 5-star rating, and I think that other than The Secret War Against the Jews by John Loftus and Mark Arons, there has never been a single book with so much of the material that I talk about between the covers. And that's remarkable because it's not a very long book. And as I indicated to you in an email this past week, Peter, you have bridged chasms that I have spent decades looking to cover myself. And it is just a remarkable, remarkable book. And we owe you, all of us owe you, a tremendous debt of gratitude. Now, what I'd like to do, we were talking about the genesis of global jihad, something that is absolutely on the front journalistic burner these days with ISIS and Al-Qaeda and the shootings in Paris and so forth. And I'd like to recap some of what we talked about last week and carry that discussion further. And in a chapter of your book called, appropriately enough, The Origin of Global Jihad, you talk about Max von Oppenheim and the First World War, and how global jihad actually began as an altogether cynical, if somewhat inspired, gambit by the colonial powers that were warring in World War I. I wonder if you would develop that further for us.
0: Certainly. I'd be happy to. This is part of the history of the 20th century that has so many repercussions and reverberations to today. If we could only understand the context, we might understand what's going on a little better. What we had was a man called Max von Oppenheim. He was born in 1860. His mother was Catholic, but his father was Jewish. He was a Jewish convert, basically to Catholicism. He was the heir, one of the heirs, to the Oppenheim banking dynasty. So he was came from a very well-known family, a very prominent family, but his love was not banking. His love was the Middle East. His love was archaeology, going to far-flung locales and going native, as it were. Max von Oppenheim spent a great deal of time doing amateur archaeology work in North Africa, in Egypt, Libya, and in the Middle East itself. So he had a lot of background in the area. He had some knowledge of Arabic. He basically became a kind of potentate on his own. He had an apartment not far from Al-Azhar University in Cairo. He was very well known among the expatriate community. He was generally considered to be a spy for the Kaiser. They pretty much understood this guy was representing German interests in the Middle East as well, that his archaeology might have served as a kind of front for what he was doing there. Very similar to how people would view later on T.E. Lawrence of Arabia, and his position in the Middle East, also as an archaeologist, also as a spy for his government. What happened was, as World War I is about to break out, Max von Oppenheim, who was a friend of the Kaiser, who had the Kaiser's ear on a lot of issues pertaining to Islam and to North Africa, suggested to the Kaiser that an effort be made to convince the Sultan of the Ottoman Empire in Turkey, in Istanbul, to declare a global jihad against the colonial powers, in this case meaning the British, the French, and the Russians. Von Oppenheim thought, believing himself to be an expert on the area and an expert on Islam, that if such a thing as a global jihad could be conceived and executed, that it would mean that all Muslims anywhere around the world would rise up against the, specifically the British, the French, and the Russians, possibly also the Dutch. The call also went out to the Muslims who were living in the Dutch East Indies, what we now know as Indonesia and Malaysia. So there was this idea that a rise against the foreign powers everywhere in the world would not only be politically advantageous and militarily advantageous, but also economically. It would rob the colonial powers of their economic resources, raw material resources, and strategic locations around the world. So this was the idea behind it. There was no other way to do this because the Muslims basically were under the control of the Ottoman Empire in the Middle East. They owed a kind of lip service to the caliph from other countries around the world. So Oppenheim said, please, let's go and convince the Sultan. And the Sultan, of course, was an ally of Germany just as World War I was breaking out. And they got together, and the Sultan said, it sounds like a good idea. So the Sultan and his mufti, the religious leader in Istanbul, who was nominally the religious leader for all Muslims, issued a fatwa, a declaration that all Muslims anywhere in the world should rise up in jihad against the colonial powers. This was a commandment, you might say, by the leader of their religion to say that you should go forth and do this. Well, it was an interesting idea. It had a great deal of possibilities, but it did not take into consideration the real situation in the Middle East, which is that religion was one aspect of the problem, but it wasn't the only aspect of the problem. This is something we would do well to remember today. Religion was only part of what was going on in the Middle East. There was tremendous tribal conflicts and rivalries among various of the Arab tribes. You know, the Turks were not Arabs. The Turks were Muslims, nominally at least, but they were not Arabs. They didn't speak Arabic. They didn't share some of the same cultural background, linguistic, social backgrounds and contexts of the Middle East. In fact, within the Middle East itself, the tribes were fighting each other. So there was tremendous internecine conflict taking place in the Middle East, as there is today. That hasn't changed. So what happened was the Germans tried to take advantage of what they thought was a flashpoint in the Middle East, and it turned out to sort of backfire against them. The fatwa was issued. The Turks commanded basically all Muslims under their control, plus all the Muslims around the world, to rise up against the English, the French, and the Russians. And as it turned out, that didn't really work. We had Max von Oppenheim's opposite number in the Middle East, T.E. Lawrence, another archaeologist, working in this case for British intelligence, who then tried to start and successfully manipulated the Arab revolt in Saudi Arabia. He sided with the Hashemite ruler, Prince Faisal, and the idea was they were going to fight against the Turks. They were going to beg, borrow, and steal whatever armaments they could, whatever intelligence they could get a hold of, and try to form an alliance of all the Arab tribes against the Ottoman Empire. That did not work out 100%. Not all of the Arab tribes were consistent in their opposition to the Ottoman Empire. Some had to be bought, and if you stopped paying them, they flipped over to the other side. But in the end, of course, the Arab revolt did work. Allenby marched into Jerusalem and into Damascus. So did Lawrence and the Arab revolt. And everything should have been fine because Lawrence had promised all of the Arabs who partook in the Arab revolt their freedom. He promised them liberty and independence. And this was just never going to happen. And that will lead us to the story of the Sykes-Picot Agreement, the Balfour Declaration, and so on and so forth.
1: Very quickly, the British also promised the Jews something very similar, basically their own homeland and autonomy in exchange for some cooperation in the combat of World War I. And both the Arabs and the Jews / Zionists were ultimately betrayed. And if you would go into that for us and go from that into a point of discussion that you highlight in or set forth in The Hitler Legacy, where the post-World War I betrayal by the colonial powers, in this case Britain and France, led to an attitude of betrayal by a global conspiracy, sort of a stab in the back by a global conspiracy that was not unlike or could be said to be resonant with the feeling in Germany among the German elite at the end of World War One.
0: Yes, absolutely. It's a very complex situation, but really the lineaments of this are not that difficult to grasp, although it's a very complex area with a complex history. But as we know, what was going on was the British were desperately trying to form as many alliances as possible to prosecute this war and to defeat Kaiser's Germany and to defeat the Axis powers. In order to do this, they made promises to everyone. They made promises to the Arabs. They also wrote the Balfour Declaration, I believe that was in 1917. Lord Balfour agreed that at the end of World War One, should they be victorious, that the Jewish people, the Zionists, basically, this promise was made to the Zionist Congress and many of the Zionist operators in England and in Europe, that they would have a Jewish homeland once and for all. They would have their homeland. It would be in Palestine, their hereditary home, the site of Jerusalem and the Holy Land, and that nobody need know about this ahead of time. There were no Arab signatories to the Balfour Declaration. There was a kind of an agreement with Prince Faisal, who said that he had no objections to there being a Jewish homeland in Palestine. However, in Faisal's, from his perspective, he felt that he would be the king of that region. He would be the ruler of that entire region because he was promised this by the British, and that therefore he would allow the Jews to establish their own homeland within this greater Arab nation that he believed he was in the process of creating. There were a lot of promises made to a lot of different Arab leaders. Everybody got 100% of whatever it was that they wanted, which meant, of course, that nobody got anything. And so as this started to fall apart at the Versailles Treaty, the Versailles Conference, even before and after, it turned out that the Jews had been promised a homeland. The Arabs had been promised independence and liberty. Prince Faisal had been made promises to, as well as Ibn Saud of the Wahhabi branch of some of the Arab tribes in Arabia. Everybody had been given promises. Everyone had been paid off. Everyone had been seduced, essentially, by the British especially, and to some extent by the French, that they were going to get anything that they wanted in the Middle East as long as the Turks were defeated. Well, the Turks are defeated. Everyone is now coming up to the table, preparing to have their banquet of the land that they were promised. We had the Zionists on the one side. We had various Arab factions, each side believing that they had the prime of place in this arrangement. And in the end, no one got anything. What happened was the Sykes-Picot Agreement between the British and the French was signed. Spheres of influence were demarcated. Access to oil fields in the Suez Canal was created by divvying up the Middle East into various little countries that had not existed prior to this. Iraq is the creation of Sykes-Picot, as was Kuwait, Jordan, Syria, present boundaries of Egypt, Libya, and of course, Palestine or Israel. All of these things came to pass almost directly at the end of World War One. By 1920, it became obvious to Palestinians living in the street, people walking in the streets of Jerusalem and elsewhere in the Holy Land, that suddenly the independence they thought they were going to get was not going to happen. You had British troops on the ground. You had French troops on the ground in what became Syria. You had foreign troops everywhere, and suddenly in the newspapers there was the report that a vast section of Palestine was going to be a Jewish homeland, an independent state without Arab governance. It suddenly looked as though everything that had been talked about in that infamous hoax, the Protocols of the Learned Elders of Zion, about a worldwide conspiracy of Jews and industrialists and bankers and European governments against the world, looked like it was coming true. And then back in Germany had just lost the war. The Soviet Union had just been created. Now there was a Bolshevik movement abroad in the land. There were communists and socialists in Germany trying to take over that country. And it appeared to the Germans on the street that, again, there was a worldwide global conspiracy of Jews and other foreign countries against Germany and against the rest of the world. So suddenly the Palestinians in Palestine and the Germans on the street after Versailles suddenly saw themselves in the same boat. Their land was being carved up by the British and the French. They were unable to control their own destinies. Their own economy was in shambles, was being controlled by the other European powers. Their military was being decimated, and the whole thing had turned out to be a complete mess. So in Palestine in the 1920s, you had the beginning of the Palestinian riots. You had riots against the British and against the Jews, primarily against the Jews, directed by Amir al-Husseini, who had fought with the Ottoman Turks during World War I and now had become the de facto leader of the revolt in Palestine, declaring himself, or being declared through a series of Byzantine arrangements, he became the religious leader of all the Muslims in Palestine. And he was arguing for a war against the Jews and to some extent against the British. The British were standing by in this circumstance in the 1920s and the 1930s. The attitude of the British soldier on the street was, let the Jews and the Arabs fight it out amongst themselves. Let's stay out of it, and let's kind of hope the Arabs win, because there was not a lot of sympathy for the Jews at that point in Palestine. So you had a terrible political mess. This quagmire is exactly what we face today. The lineaments of this are basically the same. Not much has changed. There are tribal conflicts, cultural and ethnic conflicts that go back centuries, if not longer. You have, let's not be distracted by the Shia-Sunni conflict, because there's much more to that problem than that. The Iranian support these days for Iraq in their fight against the Islamic State, and our problem of whether we're supposed to support Iran against the Islamic State or at the same time force Iran to come to the table over nuclear talks. The whole thing is part of this entire mess that was created back in 1918. We are still suffering from this. This is something that has not gone away. And the average person on the street in the Middle East is still talking about the Balfour Declaration, the Sykes-Picot Treaty, being betrayed by the British and the French back in 1918 and 1919, the failure of the Arab revolt to gain liberty and independence, autonomy for the Arab peoples, the involvement of the foreign powers in oil, in the canal, and everything else. This is all still part of that. They go back to their history books, and they read quite a different history than we read here in the United States.
1: In a future interview, I'd like to talk about Haj Amin al-Husseini and his eventual work on behalf of the Third Reich, because in, I think you call it fascists and fedayeen. We talk about how some of these resonant attitudes eventually lead to a military and political synthesis, which in turn has evolved through the decades and has haunted us today, and we'll get into in the future a discussion of militarized or weaponized religion. You present something in your book which you call the Grand Unified Theory of Islamist Terrorism, which was synthesized at this point in time, and it really grew out of von Oppenheim's gambit. If you would detail that for us.
0: Sure. I call it the Grand Unified Theory of Islamist Terrorism because it was the idea that if you were anti-Zionist, you were simultaneously anti-Semitic. This was part of the Grand Unified Theory. So to be against politically the establishment of the State of Israel in Arab territory in Palestine, if you were against that, then you were anti-Semitic, and you were at least morally, you know, partaking in the Holocaust, if you were to make that kind of an assumption. So you're not able to be anti-Zionist unless you are also anti-Semitic. But part of the other problem is that it was believed that the Jews had created Bolshevism, had created communism and socialism, that they were using this as a means of sort of destabilizing the status quo, of trying to divide and conquer all of the other peoples under their supposed control. So part of the protocols of the Elders of Zion, of course, was to create this kind of instability in foreign governments, and to put Jewish people and Jewish organizations in control of this. And what better than Bolshevism, communism, or socialism, however you want to define it in the terms of the 1920s and 1930s, that this was part of the plan. So the anti-Zionism became anti-Semitism, and the verification, the validation of anti-Semitism was, well, the Jews had created communism. Communism is atheism. It's obviously quite evil. It's against everything capitalism stands for. It's against everything the West stands for. So that's part of the theory as well. And the third part of this theory, after you go through anti-Zionism and anti-Semitism and the Jews creating communism, is that the other races, the other European powers, were going to cooperate.

0: according to the jihadist theorists, the only way to defend the Arabs in general and the Muslims in particular from this worldwide conspiracy. You had to rise up against all of the Christians, all of the communists and socialists and Bolsheviks. You had to rise up against everybody who was not Muslim, because the non-Muslims had formed this conspiracy to divide up that land. And it looks that way. You have to understand the environment in which this was created. We tend to think in terms of black and white and make very sharp distinctions between good guys and bad guys. But in the Middle East at that time, the Arab revolt had been betrayed, and it had been betrayed by the West. And one of the fruits of that betrayal was the creation of the State of Israel. So it appeared as if it was a self-fulfilling prophecy. I mean, everything was there. Everything had happened the way the protocols said they would. So this grand unified theory, this is what the Islamists still use today. They use this particular framework, this template, to say that yes, this is what happened. The Jews, the Jewish bankers and the industrialists and the communists got together with the English and the French and the Americans and other colonial powers, and they took over. They enslaved all the peoples of the Middle East, North Africa, which meant basically Muslims. Although there are many Christians in that part of the world, some of whom also were involved in the Arab liberation movements, it soon became a more or less a Muslim, quote-unquote, movement, and this was the Grand Unified Theory. We have to fight against the Jewish, communist, European, colonial conspiracy to deprive us of our human rights, to deprive us of our land, to deprive us of our natural resources. And by the way, they hate Islam, and they're going to try to destroy our religion too.
1: In the contemporary period, we're also seeing, of course, attacks like the Paris shootings and other attacks on civilians. And one of the points that you make in connection with the grand unified theory of Islamist terrorism is that the development of the concept of total war was part of this, and so the attacks on civilians that we're seeing now also had its origins in this precise period. Develop that for us, if you would.
0: Certainly. In fact, this goes back again to our friend Max von Oppenheim. Von Oppenheim understood that the Muslim peoples, or the Arab peoples in general, in that part of the world, in North Africa and the Middle East, did not have access to advanced weaponry. They didn't have access to the machineries of war the way the colonial powers did. So they were going to have to wage war in a completely different way. They would have to wage a guerrilla war. They would have to start with assassinations of political leaders and military leaders. They were going to have to wage a very dirty war. And in order to do this, they were going to have to incur civilian casualties as well. The idea was total war. And this was a concept that was developed by a very famous German general called Ludendorff, who at one point marched with Hitler in the Beer Hall Putsch in 1923. This was a general who was a well-respected military commander out of World War I and before World War I. And Ludendorff himself had come up with this idea of total war, the idea that, number one, the natural state of any of humans in general, of humanity, is warfare. War is the natural state. He's a social Darwinist in this sense, survival of the fittest, if I can reduce Darwin's elaborate arguments to a couple of phrases. So we have survival of the fittest, and according to Ludendorff, that meant that people had to remain in a state of total war. And total war meant an entire population fighting an entire other population, men, women, and children included. Because the men, women, and children who were not actually fighting in the war were helping to prosecute the war by developing weapons, by growing food and shipping food to the troops and all of this. Total war meant you had to rob the army of any possibility that it might survive. You had to destroy its food, you had to destroy its water, its fuel, its equipment. And that meant destroying the civilian populations. Max von Oppenheim believed in this as well. He believed that the only way the Arab revolts against the colonial powers would succeed would be if the Arabs did the same thing. If they went after men, women, and children, if they terrorized the populations, if they used whatever, by whatever means necessary, to attack, to form a kind of a rear guard action against the colonial powers, as the Turks and the Germans.

0: moved in and tried to consolidate their positions. So total war was the creation, once again, of Germans, but Max von Oppenheim then ported that concept over to the actual Arab revolt against England and France and Russia by saying this is what you have to do. Assassinations, targeted assassinations, independent bands, guerrilla warfare, guerrilla bands that would operate independently of each other, the idea of individual cells, like, for instance, you have with Al-Qaeda, lone wolf attacks. All of this was being promulgated, these ideas, by Max von Oppenheim as a way to continue the war at the hands of people who really had no real weapons to speak of. They didn't have tanks or airplanes. They didn't have the mechanized warfare that World War I made so famous. All they had were camels and swords and whatever ancient weapons they could get their hands on. So you can't fight a pitched battle that way. You can't go up against the English and the French this way, but you can terrorize them. You can assassinate their leaders. You can kill their women and children. You can make the idea of continuing the war seem distasteful. And that was the creation of von Oppenheim and Ludendorff, and it was created especially for the war in the Middle East.
1: In Europe, of course, during the 1920s, the Nazi Party, the NSDAP, was developing. And when Hitler came to power, when the Nazi Party took over Germany, you discuss what happened in a global sense when Nazi ideologues basically were placed into positions of influence around the world. Develop that for us, if you would.
0: Yes, this is something that we also don't quite appreciate about the overall agenda of the Nazi Party under Hitler. When Hitler came to power in 1933, he became Chancellor of the Reich. He eventually began replacing everyone in foreign offices, German embassies and consulates around the world, with his own people. This is to be expected, I suppose. But by the same token, he also made sure that there were Nazi Party officials in each of these locations. So it wasn't merely that the embassies and the consulates would represent Germany as a country. They were also there to represent the Nazi Party as a political force in those countries, which meant that the Nazi Party in, for instance, Santiago, Chile, would start to develop Nazi Party organs within Chile, within the Chilean society, which was done. The reports coming out by American intelligence at the end of World War II show thousands of Chilean citizens had joined the Nazi Party. It was a very vibrant Nazi Party in those days. The same in Argentina, in Paraguay, Uruguay, Brazil, on and on. There were Nazi Party organizations in Colombia, in Venezuela, in Central America. So just from the point of view of the Americas alone, you had an enormous presence of the Nazi Party there. This inimical force, this force that was hostile to capitalism, that was hostile to the former colonial powers of England, France, Russia, etc., suddenly they were all over the place. You had to deal with an espionage factor as well, because the Nazi Party organs also included members of the Secret Service, of the Gestapo, who were also placed in these positions in foreign countries. So suddenly you had a worldwide espionage ring that was at the service of a specific political party, not of the German government per se, not of the way we do. For instance, of course, we'll have CIA officers in every embassy and consulate around the world as well, but they're there to serve the United States government, at least ostensibly. What we have in the case of the Nazi Party situation is that these people had an oath to the Führer. They took an oath to Hitler himself. They were following his orders and the orders of the Nazi Party. There was no constitution that they were swearing allegiance to. There was not even a country they were swearing allegiance to. They were swearing allegiance to this philosophy. And so you had the presence of the Nazi Party everywhere you looked, including, of course, in the United States. So the embassies in the United States and the consulate offices also had Nazi Party members and fifth columnists, you might call them spies, people working for the Gestapo, for the German Secret Service. So this was something that was kind of new in the world. You had a global presence wherever there was a Nazi Party, wherever there was a German consulate, rather, or embassy. You had the Gestapo, including in Japan. You know, so you had this bizarre circumstance where you had a German embassy in Japan in the 1930s going into the war, which staffed with the Gestapo officers, Secret Service men, and that sort of thing. It was all over the place. It was in China. It was in all over Asia and Southeast Asia. So you had a pervasive presence, not just of Germany. You have to make that distinction. It was not just of Germany, which would be normal. All countries have their embassies and consulates. But this was embassies and consulate systems as a medium through which the Nazi Party could then support Nazi ideology in those countries where they were located.
1: In, of course, the U.S., this same phenomenon that took place last week, we spoke about the fifth column that was operating in the U.S. and the Pelopenko affair. I'd like to revisit that briefly. If you would just briefly encapsulate the Pelopenko affair and specifically how Pelopenko uncovered the activities of a fellow named John Koos, that's K-O-O-S, and for whom he was working, and the Ukrainian fascist underground that was active in the U.S., allied with the Germans prior to and during World War II.
0: Certainly. The Ukrainian fascist underground is something with which I have some even personal familiarity, going back to my early days in the Bronx, when I was aware of an organization called the American Orthodox Catholic Church. This was a church that was run by a Ukrainian priest who then became a Ukrainian bishop, or a bishop anyway, in the American Orthodox Catholic Church, a very I should say violent anti-communist, someone who made all the rounds of all the television shows and back in the 1950s and radio, and was very, very prominent in the anti-communist crusade. And he was Ukrainian. He was part of the entire Ukrainian Orthodox machinery that existed in the United States at the time. He was so prominent that he showed me once a letter he received from Thomas Dewey, promising him he would be the White House chaplain should Dewey win the election against Truman. Well, we know that how that happened. Dewey lost, Truman stayed in, and so the person that I knew, Bishop Walter or Vladimir Profeta, never got the chance to be White House chaplain, but he continued his anti-communist activities underground through the rest of his life, as far as I know. The Pelopenko affair is one example of what was going on. Pelopenko was a priest, a Ukrainian priest. He was ordained, I believe, in 1915, but by the 1930s, we see him in Germany, in Munich. He then started working in Argentina in the late 1930s for the Gestapo. Pelopenko was a priest. He was Ukrainian, but he was pro-Nazi. And the reason was very simple. The Soviet Union had taken over Ukraine, was trying to wipe out the Ukrainian language, trying to wipe out Ukrainian culture, replace it with Russian. And so there was a very large, very vocal group of Ukrainians who wanted this to come to an end, and they saw Hitler as their way out, as their key to freedom. Pelopenko initially was one of these. Pelopenko believed that Hitler would be able to liberate Ukraine and make of Ukraine an independent state, destroy the Soviet Union. He thought Hitler was going to do all of this. But by 1937, 38, 39, he started to have a change of heart. In 1940, he was in Chile, and at some point, he had a change of heart there. Probably, it was the Hitler-Stalin alliance, the accord that was signed, the treaty between Nazi Germany and the Soviet Union, which terrified many people, both communists and fascists alike. And so, Pelopenko then started to think that maybe he better throw his efforts behind the United States, because the United States also had skin in the game, you might say. They were also very definitely anti-communist, anti-Soviet Union. So Pelopenko decided he should work for the United States. So basically, he defected. We cannot overestimate the importance of this defection. Although we don't hear about it in the history books, very little is made of it. There is information on the FBI's own website about this affair. It's not that deep, but it's there. Pelopenko was basically the Robert Hansen or the Aldrich Ames of his time. He was a high-ranking Gestapo officer with excellent connections to the Nazi underground in South America and North America, who decides to defect to the FBI. He decides to defect to the United States and basically spill his guts about all sorts of conspiracies that were taking place in the United States. He was responsible for uncovering the existence of a Nazi assassin in the United States who was going to kill President Roosevelt. They found him and they killed him. He was responsible for blowing networks of Nazi secret agents in North America and in Mexico and other countries successfully. They rounded up these people. They blew the networks. This was a man who was extremely important as far as all the information he contained in his head. And so the FBI decided to use him even more aggressively, more proactively. And they sent him right into the heart of the Nazi underground in the United States, which means to people like Father Coughlin. I believe we mentioned him last week.
1: Right.
0: And to Buzz, von Siatsky, who was a very strange guy. He had an estate in Connecticut. He was a white Russian. He created his own fascist organization, his own pro-Nazi organization that wanted to see the Soviet Union destroyed and was working with right-wing extremists, Ukrainians, Russians, other ethnicities in the United States to do this. And he had a very close working relationship with Father Coughlin. And Coughlin and von Siatsky together had very close relationships with more violent members of the Nazi underground. Coughlin was sort of the spokesperson. He had his own radio program. He constantly was railing against the Jews, talking about communism and anti-Semitism in the same breath. But underneath, he was actually very prominent in the Nazi underground itself. So we sent... Yes, go on.
1: Yeah, no. John Coos specifically was part of this underground, working with both Henry Ford and the Third Reich Intelligence Service,
0: and with Fritz Kuhn of the German American Bund. We tend to think of the German American Bund as kind of this comical group of, you know, comic opera Nazis, you might say, but they were not. They were extremely active. They were extremely dangerous at the time. Fritz Kuhn actually worked for Ford Motor Company, as did John Coos, who you just mentioned. But John Coos was so prominent in the Nazi underground in the United States that Hitler was going to make him the Ministry of Internal Affairs for the newly liberated Ukraine when that happened. That was John Coos, and he lived in the United States in Detroit working for Henry Ford, working for the Ford Motor Company, as did Fritz Kuhn, as did a lot of these individuals. There was a point we mentioned the last interview where the anti-Semites in the United States said that the Jews were bringing in Jewish immigrants from Europe, firing Christians and hiring Jews to work for them in their stores and in their shops. This was part of the new version of the blood libel. Well, the same thing was actually happening in reality within Ford Motor Company. John Coos, Fritz Kuhn, and all of these other guys were together making sure that Ukrainian right-wingers were being employed by Ford Motor Company, and that they would, number one, promulgate the Nazi doctrine, the anti-Semitic doctrine, but also, number two, make sure that anybody working at Ford Motor Company was towing the party line as well, literally the party line, the Nazi party line. So you had this huge group of people working for Ford Motor who were actually at the same time working for Hitler, working for the German-American Bund, working for Coughlin, for von Siatsky, and for a lot of individual cells and lone wolf operators in the United States. And that's the environment we sent Father Pelypenko into, this former Gestapo agent. He had excellent credentials. Everybody believed him when he showed up. He was considered to be virtually an emissary from Adolf Hitler. And Pelypenko blew the lid off of, you know, a major conspiracy involving Coughlin and some of the other ethnic Ukrainian and Russian groups that were planning to sabotage U.S. industry, blow up railroads, and all of this in order to keep the United States from being able to successfully involve itself in the war against Germany. Pelypenko was the person who uncovered this successfully. And as I think we mentioned, Pelypenko's reward for all of this was that he got thrown in jail by the United States government. They said he had overstayed his visa. Now, I've been thinking about this ridiculous circumstance for a couple of years now as I was researching the Pelypenko affair, and I've come to a different conclusion. I don't think that this was some kind of screw-up by the U.S. government. that they found he had overstayed his visa. So some bureaucrat, some faceless paper pusher somewhere, decided that Pelypenko had to be deported, or if not deported, then put in jail. I think that Pelypenko knew too much. He knew where the bodies were buried. He knew too much about the underground, the extent of it, especially including American industrial corporations, including, of course, Ford Motor, but other corporations as well. I think that Pelypenko had to be kept quiet. They couldn't kill him, but they did the next best thing. They kept him in jail for the duration of the war. They couldn't have him running around loose in the United States talking to people about the things that he knew. And I think this was just one way to silence him, to keep him on ice in case they needed him for other information later on, in case intelligence had some requirements. And I think that's what they did. They couldn't let him run free, so instead they put him in jail and they just monitored him during the war.
1: I'd like to digress briefly in a previous book, although this also talks about Ford Motor Company and the Nazi Fifth Column in Chile. You spoke in your previous book, Unholy Alliance, about a guy named Michael Vernon Townley, who was the son of a Ford Motor Company employee in Chile. And you made, in connection with your own hands-on investigation in Chile, you made a trip to Colonia Dignidad. That was a hair-raising episode. Certainly reading about it was hair-raising. I've no doubt that doing it was more so, in that Colonia Dignidad was not Club Med. If you would detail that for us.
0: Certainly. The number of issues involving Colonia Dignidad and my visit there. Ford Motor Company, as we know, I think as your listeners know, created by Henry Ford, who was an anti-Semite, notorious anti-Semite. He was one of the only Americans ever awarded Hitler's highest award that he could give to a non-German. He and Mussolini the same year were awarded this medal by Hitler. Henry Ford was a financier of the Third Reich in the days when it was just a glimmer in Hitler's eye. In the days before the Beer Hall Putsch, Hitler was already sending money to the Nazi Party. He was publishing articles, which later became a book called The International Jew. Henry Ford's book can be found virtually anywhere on this planet, in virtually every language imaginable. I came across copies of it throughout South America and Asia, in all different kinds of languages. Henry Ford is probably more famous in those countries for his anti-Semitism than he is for his cars. So you have the Henry Ford Corporation, and it seems like we're singling out Henry Ford, but actually there were so many corporations and so many organizations that were had pro-Nazi or extreme right-wing sentiments that it's not funny. I worked at the time I went to Colonia Dignidad for a company called the Bendix Corporation. And the Bendix Corporation was worldwide, a massive global organization, 80,000 employees at the time. And its members in various countries were being rounded up by left-wing partisans in Uruguay, in Argentina, and places like that. So it's something that's kind of endemic to a lot of very large American and other multinational corporations. But to get to the story, I was investigating the link between religion and politics back in the 1970s, I found that we in the United States are brought up to believe there's a separation between church and state. We don't quite understand it, what that means exactly, but the actual separation is a legal one. It's quite tenuous. In actual life, there isn't much of a separation between the two. And so I was fascinated by the fact that there was a colony in Chile, in the Andes Mountains, a couple of hours south of Santiago, the capital, that was a Nazi encampment. It was also a religious center of some kind, and it seemed to have something to do with the Pinochet regime. Now, for those listeners who are too young to remember, in 1973, on September 11th, 1973, the government of Salvador Allende was overthrown in a military coup by the generals of Chile. Allende was a socialist. He had been elected democratically in Chile. But as we know from the tapes and the documents that have come down to us, at the time, President Nixon and Henry Kissinger decided that Allende could not be allowed to remain in power in Chile. And so they organized a military coup against him. They financed his opposition parties. They financed the unions to go on strike. They did whatever they could to make sure that Allende would not stay in power. So by 1973, he was overthrown. A general called Pinochet took over the country as president for life. He disbanded the Congress, the Chilean Congress was disbanded, the Supreme Court was disbanded, all of that was thrown out the window, and the entire country was placed under martial law. Well, that was in 73. In 1979, 6 years later, I decided I was going to go and research this colony in the Andes Mountains because it sounded fascinating. Ladislas Farago had written about it in a book called Aftermath. He mentioned it once or twice. It was too tantalizing to pass up. I had heard other Chileans in New York City, where I lived at the time, reference it with horror, and it sounded just like something I needed to research for the book that I was writing, the book that became Unholy Alliance. So I went down to Santiago, and then I took a bus all the way down to a small town called Parral. And in Parral, again, it's martial law. I arrive in the town at 4 o'clock in the morning. I'm apprehended by some military people, the Carabineros, down there, who the police and the military were the same in those days. And they were very friendly, but they told me not to go to the colony. They said it was very dangerous. They didn't like the Germans who were up there. They operated extraterritorially as if they were an embassy or a consulate. People in Parral were scared to death of them. Plus, they were being financed. Their money was coming in from all over the world to keep the colony alive. Well, I decided I was going to go anyway. After drinking aguardiente with these guys, 4 o'clock in the morning, dawn comes up on Sunday morning, I decide I'm going to go anyway. I find someone to drive me up to the colony. We drive up on a Sunday morning at the end of June, and I come out of the car just to take a few pictures. I don't see anybody. I don't see any sign of human habitation, but the colony is obviously very well maintained, a beautiful looking parking lot entranceway. I take a few photographs. I jump back in the car, and we never make it out. What happens is a gate closes in front of us, an electronic gate. A white Mercedes pulls out in front of us. The door is open. All these very large human beings come out of the car. We're surrounded suddenly by all sorts of people, including a lot of people wearing blue laboratory coats, like doctors or scientists of some kind, maybe working in a laboratory or a medical institution. So they've surrounded the car. They're demanding to see my passport. They take the film out of my camera. They take my passport away. I don't know what they do with it. I believe they were photocopying it. I'm interrogated, but I'm still in the car. I haven't left the car. My driver is being interrogated as well. They're asking him how many there are of us. In other words, how many I came in with, where we're staying, all these ideas as if I'm part of a Jewish commando unit coming to attack the colony. It would have been funny if it wasn't so terrifying. But eventually they hand me back the passport, and they tell me that I'm no longer welcome in the country, in the entire country of Chile, that I had better leave immediately, go back to the United States. I was lucky to be alive, in other words, as far as they were concerned. So I do make it back. On the way back to Santiago, I'm on a bus going back to the capital, to my hotel room. The bus is entered by soldiers. Along the way, they ask for me by name to make sure I'm still on the bus. And when I get back to the hotel, there is a note saying I'm on the next flight out to the United States, which actually was to Miami. I wasn't going to Miami. I was going to New York, but they said, this is the flight that you're on. I got back to the United States. I was threatened in the United States a number of times when I returned by people who were calling me all sorts of names, calling me all sorts of anti-Semitic terms, that sort of thing. I won't repeat them on the air. And basically being told that, I was in danger. I immediately lost the job at the Bendix Corporation. Obviously, there was some kind of a connection there. I wasn't quite sure what that was. And I tried to alert people to this situation. I talked to the Simon Wiesenthal people, for instance. They refused to have anything to do with it. As I found out later, Simon Wiesenthal himself had determined he would not get involved in anything concerning Colonia Dignidad. There are several books have been written about the Nazi underground in the last couple of years, some academic texts which specifically referred to Simon Wiesenthal and Colonia Dignidad, and some reason why he would not want to get involved in any kind of investigation. I think because something to do with geopolitics and Chile and Germany and Austria, et cetera, et cetera. So it became a cause celeb for me, but eventually the news about this sort of died off until a couple of years later, and I discovered that Michael Vernon Townley, that you mentioned at the top of this discussion, who was the son of a Ford Motor Company executive in Santiago, Chile, was himself a neo-Nazi. He was very involved with the Fatherland and Liberty Party, Patria y Libertad, in Chile, which was a fascist party. He was involved with the neo-Nazi groups in Chile, and he had designed the interrogation cells at Colonia Dignidad, where I was briefly detained. He was some kind of an electronics engineer. He was able to design interrogation cells that could be operated remote control. What was discovered was that a man could sit in a control booth and basically torture a number of people simultaneously in different rooms and interrogate them in different rooms through remote control. They were strapped onto beds that were metal. Electrical current was passed through the metal beds. There were speakers and microphones in each of the rooms. So basically they never saw the person doing the interrogating, asking the questions, and they would instead be submitted to electric shock if they didn't answer quickly enough or answer correctly. This is the kind of thing that was going on at the colony that I just barely escaped with my life at this point, I realized. So this is what was going on. This was a center for Operation Condor in South America and Europe. Operation Condor was an informal group of intelligence and military strategists from Chile and Argentina to Brazil and other countries, but mostly the Southern Cone, in order to go after suspected communists, socialists, people who were against the regime. Operation Condor's reach extended into Washington, D.C., and extended into Europe. And in Washington, D.C., it was, of course, the assassination of Chilean ambassador Orlando Letelier by Michael Vernon Townley, the man who designed the interrogation cells at Colonia Dignidad. Townley was eventually arrested for the assassination of Letelier in Washington, D.C. He is in our prison system under an assumed name because they don't want anyone to know who he is or where he is, so he's under witness protection, but he's still in prison. And they have found out recently that he was also involved in other assassination attempts against Chilean and other European leaders, and that he was very well aware of the weapons of mass destruction that were being created at Colonia Dignidad, including sarin gas and various other types of poison gases. After the death of Pinochet, the Chilean government was able to raid Colonia Dignidad, and they found photographic evidence, which you can see online. There are YouTube videos showing all of the poison gas inventories at Colonia Dignidad, showing some of the torture implementation that they had at the colony, showing all the barbed wire fences, et cetera, et cetera. So when we talk about a worldwide underground Nazi movement, this existed in my lifetime. It existed in the 1970s when I was there. It continued to exist until only a couple of years ago when the colony was raided numerous times. And by the way, the colony is still there. Chile doesn't know what to do with all the people who were there. These are people who are basically German. Even if they are from Chile, they no longer speak Spanish. They only speak German or English. It's an entire colony of people. There's hundreds of people there. And so the colony still exists. But of course, their ability to engage in political or military warfare has been removed, but the people are still there, the ideology is still there, and it's a racist, anti-Semitic, Nazi ideology. No one knows what to do with these people, and they keep coming up with more evidence, they keep finding more buried armaments, buried documents at the colony. The end of it still has not been found. And the leadership of the colony has managed to move a lot of its funds to other countries and to start up operations in different places. And that's just one colony among many other safe houses and sanctuaries around the world that are being used up until this present time by people who if they were not Nazis in Germany. They are now carrying on the fight of those who have already died.
1: Peter, we are almost out of time. And one of the points that I think we should make, next week I'd like to go into the various aspects of a chapter of your book that you call Exit Strategy. And the point being that, in a sense, the flowers that have sprouted from the seeds that were sown prior to, during, and after, and particularly after World War II, are very much with us today. And Colonia Dignidad, Michael Vernon Townley, the L'Atelier assassination, Operation Condor, are but some of the unsavory fruit that has sprouted from the planting that we will deal with next week. And the exit strategy, I think, would be a good place to begin our talk next week, and talk about some things like the rat lines, the flight capital network, and the incorporation of the Nazi diaspora into the gathering Cold War forces, in particular here in the United States. Peter, tell the audience where they can get your book.
0: Certainly, I'd be happy to. Thank you very much. The usual suspects, you can get it at Amazon.com, of course, at Barnes & Noble. You can check the website, which is PeterLavenda.com, or TheHitlerLegacy.com. You can get some more information there, including some new research that's been conducted since the book is completed.
1: All righty. And again, people ask me, well, what can I do? I believe what you're saying. I don't know what to do about it. Getting this book, reading it, and telling other people about it would be a very, very good way to do just that. And I would like to continue this remarkable tale unfolding of this remarkable book in future interviews. We have been speaking with Peter Lavenda, the author of, among other books, The Hitler Legacy and also Unholy Alliance, which we visited in the second half of our interview. And this concludes For the Record program number 839, interview number 2 with Peter Lavenda about the Hitler legacy. This is being recorded on March 15th of the year 2015. For Peter Lavenda, this is Dave Emery saying thanks for listening.
2: And we have to become humble in front of this overwhelming misery and overwhelming fornication, overwhelming growth, and overwhelming lack of order. Even the stars up here in the sky look like a mess. There is no harmony in the universe. We have to get acquainted to this idea that there is no real harmony as we have conceived it. But when I say this all full of admiration. It is not that I hate it. I love it. I love it very much. But I love it against my better judgment.
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1: Hi, Dave Emery here. This is For the Record program number 840, interview number 3 with Peter Lavenda about the Hitler legacy. This is being recorded on March 22nd of the year 2015. And once again, it is my pleasure and privilege to bring back to our airwaves Peter Lavenda, the author of, among other titles, The Hitler Legacy, which we are talking about in this series of interviews. Peter, welcome back once again to our airwaves.
0: Thank you very much. It's my pleasure.
1: We have been talking about things that led up to, on the one hand, the sort of global economic resonance of the Third Reich and Nazism with elements around the world. We also have spoken about the origins of global jihad. And I'd like to develop those themes somewhat more completely in this interview. Now, at the end of World War II, or really before the end of the Second World War, the Third Reich underwent a diaspora, and elements, both human and otherwise, relocated to points distant, something we will be picking up in future interviews. By the way, I found the discussion of the Nazi elements in South Asia to be absolutely illuminating. And it's a subject, the subject of Nazism is something I know a fair amount about, but I found that to be revelatory, frankly. In talking about the Nazi diaspora, Peter, if you would tell us first about the SS and the personnel who were leaving Germany and Europe for points distant, and then let's talk about the money and the capital and the technical expertise, which also underwent something of a transplantation.
0: Certainly. I think it's important to realize that as the war was coming to a close, it became very well known that the Allies considered the SS to be a criminal organization, which meant that if you belonged to the SS, you were automatically going to be arrested, as opposed to if you were a normal soldier fighting for the German army, for the Wehrmacht, you would be demilitarized, but you would not be arrested and thrown into a prison camp. But if you were in the SS or the Gestapo or any of the police agencies of the Third Reich, you would find yourself being arrested. Why was this? This is because the SS itself was the elite manifestation of Nazi ideology. The emphasis on racial purity in order to belong to the SS was well known. The atrocities committed by the SS were well known. Running the concentration camps and the death camps, which was part of the SS's purview, was well known. The SS Einsatzgruppe, when they went into a captured territory in the east, for instance, they were the foremost police agency that would go in and hunt down people who were considered to be undesirable elements, which included communists, of course, socialists, leftists of various kinds, but also Jews, Jehovah's Witnesses, other people that were considered, they were on the list of people to be thrown into the camps. So the SS was responsible for all this. And it was understood that Heinrich Himmler, the head of the SS, had created this monstrosity of an organization which had spiritual aspirations as well. The SS recruitment was virtually a ritual initiation process, proving, of course, your racial purity back the generations and generations, which was necessary. And all of this was because the SS represented the flower of the Nazi ideology. The SS was going to be the elite priesthood, if you will, of this very pagan religion. So they were on the list. These were people who were going to be arrested, and in many cases they were going to be thrown in prison for extended periods of time, or like the people at Nuremberg, the ones that were arrested there, they would be executed. So the SS understood this. They realized, number one, they were going to be hunted to the ends of the earth. That was the most striking situation that they faced in 1944 and 1945. But also they were the elite. These were the true believers. These were people who were not going to surrender their beliefs just because the war had ended. They were going to try to keep the flame alive. These were people who had gone through initiation ceremonies. These were people who had abandoned all pretense at being Christian. Most of them had been Catholic or Lutheran to begin with. Of course, the German hierarchy was largely Roman Catholic. They had abandoned all of this. They had gone through a kind of conversion phase, which we're these days calling radicalization. Which I find to be a word that doesn't really carry a lot of information. I think that conversion is more appropriate when we're talking about people being radicalized. And in the case of the SS, they were converted to this new religion. They were already predisposed to it because Hitler was a charismatic sort of messianic leader, and his message reverberated and resonated the most with the people who would become SS officers. So these were people who had to leave. They had to defend themselves. They had to defend their own brothers in this network. They were set up to protect each other, to find places to live overseas. They had cooperated in a series of safe houses. They had to get their people out, and at the same time, as we will discuss, they also had to get their money out. They couldn't exist overseas in the networks that they had created without having a source of income, without having money that had been expatriated, valuables, artwork, gold, that sort of thing. So the SS was ideally set up to create an underground resistance movement, a stay-behind movement in Germany and Austria and the captured territories, but also a broad network of self-help, of survival in the Middle East, in South America, Africa, Asia, and as it turned out, even North America. So this was what we were dealing with in 1944, 1945. The SS seeing the handwriting on the wall and starting to create their exit strategy, using Franco's Spain, Salazar's Portugal as places where they were stopping off, places to consolidate their finances, to consolidate their paperwork before they went on to places like Latin America. But once the war was over and some of these networks were closed to them, then they needed another means of escape and another network to get out of Europe. And that, of course, became the infamous rat lines.
1: Oh, yes. Tell us, although veteran listeners are familiar with the Vatican Nazi operations and the rat lines in particular, if you would give us an overview of the rat lines, primarily for the benefit of newer listeners.
0: Certainly. As you know, I wrote a book specifically on that. It's a fascinating issue because it should not have existed the way it did. It should not have functioned the way it did. It's sort of counterintuitive if you're coming to the story fresh, but it's only all too realistic if you've been studying this for a while. The rat line was initially created by a Croatian Catholic priest, a Monsignor Draganovic, Krunoslav Draganovic. He was a functionary of the Catholic Church in Croatia, and we should realize that Croatia gave the Nazis one of their most rabid series of followers. The Croatian Nazis, the Ustashi, were people who created concentration camps on their own in the Balkans. They were people who were extremely anti-Semitic. They were also anti-Serbian Orthodox, so the Serbian Orthodox were also at the point of their sword. The Ustashi were war criminals by any stretch of the imagination. Their leader, Ante Pavelić, was the head of the Ustashi, the head of the Croatian Nazi puppet regime. And in order to escape justice at the fall of the Croatian puppet regime, it was Krunoslav Draganovic who managed to get Pavelić and virtually the entire Croatian government out of Croatia, out of Europe, through Italy, through a series of Roman Catholic safe houses, including monasteries, rectories, all sorts of institutions of that nature, got them out through Genoa and to Argentina. This was the very beginning of the rat lines. We are probably very familiar with the concept of Nazis in Argentina, but what started that exodus to that country was this Catholic Monsignor. Now, the heads of these governments that were escaping could not escape under their own names, obviously. They needed false papers. They needed documentation at a time when Nazis were being heavily hunted throughout Europe. So they needed some kind of cover. And this is what Draganovic was able to provide. He was able to provide false identity papers. He was able to provide some cover from the International Red Cross, which would issue passports based upon Vatican identification that was provided by the church in Rome. It should be understood that there was a large pro-Nazi contingent in the Catholic Church. Alois Hudal was a bishop who was very pro-Nazi. He had written books praising the National Socialist regime, praising Hitler. He remained a diehard Nazi for the rest of his life, long after the war. There were a lot of other people who were one way or the other sympathetic to the plight of the Nazis because of the stated anti-communism of the Nazis. The enemy of communism was considered far greater than the Nazis as an enemy, as a political or a spiritual enemy. So the idea was we have to support these people, get them out of the reach of the Allies, make sure they're not being persecuted, make sure they're not being arrested, so they can carry on the anti-communist crusade in the rest of the world, which meant in Latin America, which had revolutionary movements that were starting. It meant in the Middle East, where the Russians were very involved in trying to control access to the Suez Canal and to the oil in the Middle East. So the idea was to sort of salt or seed these very dedicated SS men, these very dedicated Nazis, put them in places of maximum influence so they could help to swing local governments and local movements against the communists. And this is something that not only the Catholic Church was involved in doing, but as it turned out, and as we've learned in the last decade or so, the United States government was also very involved in doing.
1: And later on in this program, Peter, I'd like to talk about the Reinhard Gehlen Organization, also something well known to veteran listeners, although perhaps not as much so to some of the younger and newer listeners. One of the things that I would like to have you develop for us on page 113, I'm just going to read a couple of sentences. What the Nazis knew was that they could carry on their ideological struggle from anywhere on Earth, and they did. The war was not over for them. They had simply moved the theater of operations to the Middle East, the Americas, Central Asia, and to South and Southeast Asia. I speak frequently of the Third Reich basically having gone underground, and I don't want to put words in your mouth or impose my own viewpoints on you, but do you think it would be fair to say that's basically what happened, that rather than simply give up the ghost politically, they simply went underground, dispersed, and carried on from that point?
0: Of course. I mean, this is the this is probably the point of the books that I've written on this subject. I've been sort of a voice crying in the wilderness, trying to talk to people in Simon Wiesenthal, people among others, but a broad range of people in politics and intelligence and military to raise this question, because the Nazis, Germany lost the war, the Wehrmacht lost the war, the German army lost the war, you could say even the Nazi party, because they were running Germany, lost the war, but they didn't really see it that way. They saw the war was lost. They saw, just like World War One, once again the Allies were coming in, carving up the country, taking the territory. This was something they had already gone through in 1918. So now we're in 1945, and the same thing is happening again. They did not give up the true faith at this point. They were bitter. They were angry. They realized that they had made some bad military decisions in the past, but they still viewed what happened to them as the result of this, you know, worldwide Jewish Masonic conspiracy, or a Jewish Masonic communist conspiracy. And so they were dedicated people. These are true believers. They would not suddenly give up their belief because a war had been lost. They were going to continue to prosecute this war on many fronts. They were going to spread their ideology. This was very important to them. This, their whole identity as human beings was wrapped up in the idea that they were members of the SS, or they were members of a Nazi elite organization, and an ideology that was transcendent as far as they were concerned. It involved race. It involved history, archaeology, anthropology. It involved the idea of constant war being the natural state of being of humanity. It involved the idea of total war, where, you know, you involved every member of your civilization, of your demographic, in a war against, you know, an enemy, every member of their demographic, men, women, and children. This was a belief system that they were not going to abandon. So they were simply looking to move their theater of operations to other countries and to continue doing what they did best, which was to fight communists, which was to fight the Jews, which was to fight the Allies in general, to continue fighting the Americans on the one side and the Soviet Union on the other. And then in 1948, with the creation of the State of Israel, with Israel as a kind of third front.
1: Of course, if you are going to perpetuate a struggle of any kind, ideological and or military, and the underground Reich's struggle was both, you are going to need money. And in your book, you talk about the Red House document and what it reveals, and also the resulting Nazi economic or financial diaspora. If you would develop that for us, what is the Red House document?
0: Well, the Red House document was extremely controversial when it was first revealed, and there was controversy among some intelligence agencies as to the legitimacy of this document. Although, at the end of the war, by 1945, 46, 47, the document was considered to be genuine and was discussed by our own United States Congress and used as a document to demonstrate what was taking place under their very noses. The Red House document concerned a meeting that was held in Strasbourg in 1944. This was after the D-Day invasion, after the general's plot, Operation Valkyrie, on Hitler to assassinate Hitler had failed. And what happened was a number of very high-ranking financiers, people who had been industrialists, bankers, corporate executives, who had actually supported the Reich since the earliest days, were being told by the SS, by legitimate leaders of the Third Reich, that they had to expatriate their money, expatriate their technology, key personnel. They had to ensure that the fruit of German labor over the last 10 years of the war would not be lost, that their scientific and engineering accomplishments would not be lost, that their money would stay safe from the reach of the Allies, because there was a determined effort by the Allies to try to seize as many Nazi funds as possible to close down their ability to move funds out of the country. All of this was taking place. The SS was concerned about it, and they actually had a meeting which would have been considered treasonous by Hitler, had Hitler been conscious of it, had he known about it, which he might not have, which was to take everything out of Germany that you could move, whatever wasn't nailed down, and bring it to safe havens, bring it to places where they would not be subject to Allied search and seizure. So this was the Maison Rouge, the Red House meeting, which took place at the Maison Rouge Hotel in Strasbourg I believe it was August of 44. And this was their plan for surviving after the war. The document is very credible to me. From my reading it and from my reading a lot of other documentation from the period, it looks like this is something that actually happened. There's some criticism over the names in the document. Were these people actually there or not? I think that's a minor issue, because the person who had this information was, I believe, a French spy at the time and might have confused some of the names of the personnel. But in any event, it happened. Whether or not we agree that the Red House document is a genuine document or not, the upshot is it actually took place. More than 700 companies were established abroad outposts of German economic corporations, banks, and other institutions. The United States government had lists of these companies, the ones that they knew about, which is certainly not all of them. And they found, to their horror, that some of these German companies had offices and operations in the United States, as well as in other places around the world. And they were effectively safe from being seized according to international law. So there was this vast movement of money, as well as intellectual property, engineering documents, and engineers themselves all over the world to keep them out of the reach of the Allies, which began in 1944. And this is logical when you realize that the initial movement of the SS to create networks, escape routes out of Europe, also took place at the same time in the late fall, early winter of 1944, which is when Carlos Foldner, an SS officer in Spain, was in charge of trying to create rat lines to go into Argentina through Franco's Spain. Other kinds of operations were begun at that time. We know there was a major movement in 1944 of people and funds out of Europe. Alan Dulles, who was running OSS in Switzerland at the time, was very aware of it, wrote memos to that effect. They knew that this stuff was being moved. They knew that people, gold, and information was being taken out of the country. So this was the beginning, and you're quite right. The underground could not live without cash, without a source of income, and wars cannot be conducted without money, without a source of income. I think that when we read histories of World War II, we quite often don't read the financial histories of the war. We don't know where the money's coming from, how it's being generated, how it's being spent, how international banking operations are conducted. This is sort of black magic for many of us. We don't really understand. Even balancing our own checkbooks, how do we understand how these various banks are moving cash all over the world with impunity and managing to preserve their assets, even though their war is lost, even though Germany was in ruins, it was in total despair, most of the cities have been leveled, it was nothing but ashes, and yet somehow there was this quote-unquote German miracle that took place within a decade or two, and suddenly they were back in charge of their own economy, back in charge of their government, and all the rest of it. This is something that only can take place among people who have this kind of access to the cash that was hidden abroad for so many decades.

0: German economy. Many of them, even today, were behind Hitler in those days and were part of the network of moving the funds and personnel overseas at the end of the war.
1: You mentioned Alan Dulles, who, of course, was the Bern, Switzerland station chief, so to speak, or certainly the main OSS agent in Switzerland at that time. He also, however, along with his brother John Foster Dulles, was a major partner in Sullivan and Cromwell. I wonder if you would develop that and the significance of Sullivan and Cromwell with regard to these global financial connections, in particular American corporate connections to Nazi Germany.
0: Well, Sullivan and Cromwell is a whole story in and of itself. We're talking about a law firm based in New York City, out of which the best and the brightest were recruited in the OSS and for various operations during World War II, but before and beyond. Sullivan and Cromwell was involved, for instance, in ensuring that the eugenics programs that were being developed in Germany were discussed and being admired in the United States. The very famous eugenics conference that took place in the 1930s in New York, Sullivan and Cromwell was behind that, as well as the Hamburg America line, which was moving the German scientists, shipping them from Germany to the United States to make speeches about the necessity for race cleanliness, for race science, Rassenkunde, which was the idea that in order to purify the race, the feeble-minded, the handicapped had to be eliminated, and then extending that to other races, which, as we know, took place in the United States for decades and decades. This idea that you could not allow certain people to marry and to have children, whether it was racially motivated or based on some idea of intelligence or physical capability. So all of this, Sullivan and Cromwell was behind that. They were behind a lot of the intelligence operations that took place in the United States against some of the enemies of what Alan and John Foster Dulles were trying to accomplish. As we know, John Foster Dulles became Secretary of State. Alan Dulles was in the OSS and later was Director of Central Intelligence at the CIA. So you have this this marriage of convenience between the Dulles brothers and the administrations, the American political administrations, going back to the time of Roosevelt, certainly, and then, of course, Truman and Eisenhower. It's the Dulles brothers that were behind, and Sullivan and Cromwell, by extension, were behind even some of the intrigues surrounding the Muslim Brotherhood and establishing relationships with quote-unquote radical Islam during the 1950s in order to fight the Soviet Union. It's just they deserve a book in themselves. We're talking about even connections to Richard Nixon and Watergate and everything else. I mean, everything stemming from that law firm, Sullivan and Cromwell, Wild Bill Donovan, who ran the OSS, and of course the Dulles brothers and all the rest of it. This was a very incestuous little group. And it's one of the reasons I became involved in this study in the very first place was back during the Watergate era, when I began seeing a lot of the names keep cropping up no matter what political intrigue you were investigating at the time. You kept finding the Dulles brothers were there. You kept finding other famous names kept showing up, E. Howard Hunt, for instance, or some of the others, were always there. It was like a very small family, a very small, very incestuous group of people who seemed to always be in the right place at the right time to manipulate events, to manipulate money, to manipulate personnel, to manipulate public opinion. So this is what got me really involved in studying this material all the way back in the 1970s, was this very strange sinking feeling that I kept seeing the same people involved.
1: In discussion, I'd like to backtrack ever so slightly. One of the things that certainly our history books and our journalistic organs really do not talk about this to any significant extent, but the people who were so openly supportive of, or perhaps due to shared anti-communist sentiment resonant with the Third Reich were not small people. These were not insignificant names. For example, in

0: connection with the Rat Line. You mentioned Father Jovanovich and Bishop Hudal. Much of the paperwork that was provided for these Nazi fugitives, many of them were criminals of the First Order, was provided by a fellow who was at that point known as Cardinal Giovanni Battista Montini. If you would briefly tell us about him and how he came to become much better known than Cardinal as Cardinal Montini.
1: Certainly. Cardinal Montini was running an operation called Caritas, which is Latin for charity. It was Montini, his operation, that provided much of the false documentation and the safe houses for the Nazis who were escaping. And as you rightly mentioned, these were war criminals of the First Order. We're talking people like Franz Stangl, we're talking about Mengele, we're talking about Klaus Barbie, who wound up in Bolivia. We're talking quite possibly about Martin Bormann as well. So we're talking about some of the leading figures of the Third Reich who were protected by Cardinal Montini at the time, who had a position Secretary of State under Pius XII, and who himself, Cardinal Montini, actually later became Pope Paul VI. So we have this blessing, this benediction by the most powerful Catholic prelates at the time, a benediction on the Nazis. In some cases, very cynically, some of the SS, in order to get Vatican documentation, they quote-unquote converted to Roman Catholicism if they had not been baptized and converted before. So the Nazis would simply, you know, baptize a war criminal as a Catholic, and at that point they were offered the protection of the Catholic Church. In this case, that means that Hitler himself would have been given protection by the Catholic Church, because Hitler had been born and raised a Catholic and had gone to Catholic school. Heinrich Himmler would have been protected as well, for the same reasons. So you had this very strange policy by the Catholic Church that they were going to protect Nazi war criminals under any circumstances, particularly if they were Catholic. That was the justification for actually helping these people escape to other countries where they would continue their murderous activities for decades after the war.
0: Something that you mentioned, and again, people may not be aware of the size of the sums of just how much money was actually being moved abroad. Relatively late in your book, you mentioned one shipment of money. I believe it was from the Reichsbank or one of the corporate fronts that were set up by Axel Adlerflug, Operation Eagle's Flight. And it was a sum that was sent to Brazil, I think in March of 1945. And just that one shipment, one of many, many, many shipments around the world, was enormous in by today's value. Can you just detail that for us briefly?
1: Yes, I don't know which one precisely you're speaking of, but one comes to my mind immediately because the documentation has just came to worldwide attention about less than 10 years ago. And this was a shipment of 40 tons, that's tons, of gold from the Reichsbank. This 40 tons of gold was shipped through Portugal, the Bank of Portugal. It was underground, actually under the streets of Lisbon, and it was revealed, the paperwork was discovered, that of this gold, 40 tons of it was shipped from Portugal to Macau, which at that time, of course, was a Portuguese colony. That 40 tons of gold was then split into two shipments. One shipment of 20 tons went to China for some reason. It might have been to help prop up the Chiang Kai-shek movement, which is quite possible, and another 20 tons of gold went to Indonesia. We're not quite sure what that was all about, but I have my suspicions, which I talk about in the book. I believe that was part of what later became known as the Revolutionary Fund that was being controlled by then-President Sukarno. That's only 40 tons of gold. That sounds like an enormous amount of gold, and it is, especially by today's standards. If you start to use roughly $1,000 an ounce and do the calculations, we're talking about a huge fortune. But that's only, as I say, a drop in the bucket. We're talking about, in terms of gold alone, we're talking about hundreds of tons of gold. Much of this either left Europe for Latin America, or it left Europe for Asia. In some cases, a lot of the so-called Black Eagle gold, which was gold that had been stamped with the Black Eagle of the Reichsbank, wound up in Asia. Some Black Eagle gold wound up in the Philippines, buried in caves there. The Japanese were also burying gold like crazy all throughout the Southeast Asia as their war was winding down, as they saw, again, the handwriting on the wall. They were burying the gold because they did not want to take it back to Japan, where it would be seized, of course, by the Allies. It was the same motivation for the Japanese as for the Nazis. And what we don't realize is that there was a certain degree of cooperation between the two governments, between the Third Reich and between the Japanese at the time. There was some technical cooperation. The Nazis were shipping their technology for building atomic weapons, because they were in the middle of that technology. They were shipping that information plus blueprints and essential parts for the V-1 and V-2 rockets via submarine. They were shipping to Japan. It was interdicted towards the end of the war by the American forces. So there was a lot of cooperation and a lot of trade between the two countries. Japan had a lot of access to rubber in Southeast Asia and a lot of other essential raw materials for the war. And the Germans were shipping ball bearings and that sort of stuff that the Japanese needed to Japan. So there was trade going on between the countries. As the war was winding down, then this turned into a desperate attempt to hide as much money as possible overseas. So the Germans hid a lot of it in Latin America. They paid off Juan Perón when Perón became president in order to protect their interests in Argentina. Some money went to Bolivia. Some went to Chile and Peru and Brazil. And some money actually went into Southeast Asia. And interestingly enough, some Japanese money wound up in South America as well. So they were moving money, hard currency, gold bars, artworks, sculptures, gold statues, and that sort of thing, all over the world. The locations of this were known only to a handful of people. Some people who buried the money and the gold overseas were then executed, like the old pirate days, so they couldn't reveal the location. So this is what was going on, and some of this money then became used later to prop up pro-fascist or extreme right political parties in Japan, and of course back in Germany. We have another whole story taking place there as more and more Germans who had been Nazis found themselves incorporated into the West German government.
0: Something that is mentioned in the Red House document, including a portion of that text that you quote, and that is that the provision was being made for financial and industrial giants in Germany to continue to fund the Nazi Party underground after the war. Tell us about that.
1: Yes, there was an idea that many of the people who had been defeated in the war, the SS in particular, would create stay-behind groups, werewolf operations. So there was a very, very real possibility, and American and Allied intelligence got very good intelligence about this, got very good data, that there was going to be the creation of a kind of a Fourth Reich in Germany and Austria. There was going to be, number one, a continuing kind of guerrilla operation against the Allies for a while to sort of destabilize them. And they were going to build this this elaborate underground, the National Redoubt, as they called it, a kind of fortress in Austria near Salzburg, where they were going to hold out as long as possible and move some of that money into corporations and to personnel within Austria and Germany to prop them up once the dust had settled and once everyone had been denazified. There's a lot of mystery about this place, and only a couple of months ago, another vast underground operation was discovered in Austria by oddly enough, an Austrian filmmaker who had been looking at all the documents and realized that there was an indication that there was such an underground operation in Austria, and he found it near Linz, near Hitler's birthplace. Again, a very well-built underground, vast underground operation. And it's impossible to believe that it took this long to find it. People have been telling us, historians have said, there was no truth to this underground operation, to the stay-behind organizations, that the werewolf operation was minimal at best. A lot of other discussions like that. And yet here we have an enormous underground place where German secret weapons were being developed, where new German planes were being developed, all underground, in a large, constructed bunker that no one knew existed until last year. So if this is any indication, that means that no one was really looking very hard to find out, number one, the underground bunkers, which were said to exist, which historians have poo-pooed decades after the war, but which we now know to have been true. It also shows that we know nothing, really, of how the Nazi underground was operating after the war. The underground in both senses, not just the underground facilities, but the Nazi underground itself. We know that the Galen organization, as one good example of what we were talking about here, is a man who was head of intelligence operations against the Soviet Union for the Nazis, was hired by us, by the CIA, to run our anti-Soviet operations. Galen, General Galen, then hired a whole bunch of his Nazi friends, mostly SS from the old days, and they became essentially CIA agents fighting against the Soviet Union. And his organization then later became the head, became actually the West German Intelligence Service. So Galen found himself working once again for Germany, once again against the Soviet Union, with a staff that was largely former war criminals and SS officers, members of criminal organizations, who were now working for him. This took money. It took money to supply the agents that he had working behind enemy lines, behind the Iron Curtain in the Soviet Union. And since they were not really working for us, and since they really not really working for the West German government, they were working for someone else. Their operations were conducted on behalf of the Nazi underground, largely, and this was being financed by Nazi money, which was still being held in Switzerland for decades and decades after the war. So we financed an intelligence agency, and the Nazis then took that intelligence agency and ran with it and created their own intelligence agency throughout Western Europe and in parts of Eastern Europe. They were using that money that they had set up to finance liberation movements in different parts of the world. The whole thing is a mess. It's an absolute mess. It's a rat's nest of financing, of personnel, and of hidden agendas. When we brought the Nazi scientists to our country under Operation Paperclip, we were so naive that we thought that these were the good Germans, quote-unquote, that they had suddenly seen the light. They had been defeated in the war, and now they would, you know, willingly work for us and help develop our space program, which is ridiculous on the face of it. For the first 10 years, at least, of Operation Paperclip, the Nazi scientists were not working for us. They were in active communication with Nazi scientists behind the Iron Curtain, for instance. They were sending information back and forth. They were sabotaging our space program. And the same thing was going on with Reinhard Galen and with the other people that we thought were, quote-unquote, on our side, the so-called good Germans, were actually working on their own agenda. They had an agenda, which was to destabilize both the Soviet Union and the United States, and that's what they were up to for decades. And this financing was helping them do that by placing German corporations in positions of power, not only in Germany, but in other parts of the world, and recreating the Third Reich as a kind of international around the world.
0: Well, before we move to the subject of the Cold War and how that provided such a remarkable garden in which the Nazi flowers could grow and blossom, so to speak, tell us about the Bank for International Settlements and how that fits into the dynamics that you have been telling us about.
1: Well, the Bank of International Settlements is a scandal. I mean, it's a scandal by anybody's metric. We have a bank that was set up by the brilliant financier Hjalmar Schacht. Schacht was one of those people who was part of that circle around Himmler and around Hitler to support Hitler's nomination to be Chancellor of Germany. Schacht was the man who engineered Germany's economic recovery after World War One. He helped to rearm Germany, to remilitarize it, sometimes by using very dubious means, by having armaments built in different countries, by having his by having troops trained in different countries. He was able to move money around, move people around, and he created something called the Bank of International Settlements. This was supposedly to pay German war reparations after the end of World War One. There had been some very onerous debts were laid against the door of Kaiser's Germany, and Germany was expected to pay back the costs of the war to all the countries that they had invaded, they had fought with. The Bank of International Settlements was intended to do this. Of course, it never really did. They never really paid any reparations out of that bank, but Schacht used it as a very convenient way to launder money for the Reich. The bank was headquartered in Switzerland. Most of the members of the bank, the board of directors, were either Nazis or by the 1930s, were either Nazis or were people who were bankers from the occupied territories, such as Czechoslovakia. So you had people who were part of the Third Reich actually running the bank, except that the president of the bank was an American, Thomas McKittrick. Thomas McKittrick was an excellent financier. He had his eye on the ball as far as the money was concerned. He was able to help the Reich launder money, to move money around, to bury gold in Switzerland, to create false accounts, to do all the things that the Third Reich needed to keep conducting their war effort. And in fact, he was so in favor of it that right in the middle of World War II, as American troops are fighting and dying in Europe and in Asia, McKittrick is making speeches to financiers in the United States saying not to worry about the Third Reich, not to worry about their investments in Germany, that Hitler is solid and the Reich is solid, and they have nothing to worry about, basically. Actions that would be considered treasonous under any other circumstances, like the actions of the Rockefellers during the war, especially John D. Rockefeller, who would have been considered a traitor. McKittrick would have been considered a traitor as well, but he wasn't. The Bank of International Settlements still exists. It's one of the most secretive banks in the world. It is a banker's bank. It's where the bankers keep the bank's transactions secret. So secret that for years there was no electronic communication in or out of the bank. Everything was done by very quiet men in quiet rooms with a telephone call. And money was moved around that way. It was moved out of Europe. It was moved to various safe havens around the world. BIS was and still remains a bank that has no accountability, no transparency. You can look at the bank's website. You can try to figure out some history of the bank, and it's extremely opaque. There is no way on the bank's own website where it discusses what they did during World War II or the fact that it was created by Hallmar Schacht, which was Hitler's banker, the man who created the German economic miracle, and who continued to do so for other countries after World War II. Schacht should have been imprisoned. He should have been one of the war criminals who was, because of his role in conducting the war and financing the war, he should have been at the end of a hangman's noose like all the others, but he managed to escape that fate. He spent a couple of years in jail, and then after that he became a consultant to companies and to countries around the world. He was a consultant to nations. He was a consultant to Sukarno's Indonesia, as an example. And he's the one, again, who went to Indonesia, went to Sukarno, and recommended that Sukarno create a kind of Islamic crescent, a new caliphate that would extend from Thailand all the way through Indonesia, mostly most of Southeast Asia and the Philippines, as a buffer against communist China. So here, once again, is a Nazi advising Muslims on creating a Muslim caliphate to defend against communism. And this was Schacht back in 1952. So this is what we face. When we talk about the Bank of International Settlements, we're talking about one of the ways in which the Nazis were able to launder a lot of money. We don't know to this day how much money was laundered through that bank. We have no clue. We don't know how much gold was under the supervision of Thomas McKittrick and his Nazi colleagues at the bank. We have no idea. This just went on and on and on and has gone on to this day. We don't know what they're doing or how they're doing it. No one ever talks about them. They talk about the World Bank. They talk about the International Monetary Fund. But they don't really talk about the Bank of International Settlements, and it's still a very powerful, extremely secretive institution.
0: Before we move back to the Middle East and the Islamic world, you already touched on the proposition by Yalmar. Horace Greeley Schacht was his full name. To set up a Muslim caliphate in Indonesia as a bulwark against communist China. If you would just briefly talk about how the Cold War and the post-war mood in America basically favored Nazis and also worked against people who were anti-Nazi because they were perceived as pro-communist.
1: Well, yeah, I mean, this information we just discussed, for instance, about the Bank of International Settlements, about BIS, was at the forefront of meetings that were being held in 1944, 1945 by the U.S. government. We had people like Henry Morgenthau, Secretary of the Treasury, who wanted to destroy BIS Bank, wanted to take it apart, and basically wanted to make sure that Germany would never develop an industrial capacity again. But because he was Jewish, it was considered to be, you know, sort of a Jewish hysterical reaction to what was taking place, and he was largely ignored. He tried to get the bank closed down. He tried to get Germany to be completely deindustrialized. None of that happened. The Bretton Woods conference, which was taking place, which was trying to decide what to do with Germany, with the finances and reparations, wound up giving a blank check to the very people that we were fighting. So Morgenthau was extremely upset, and he became a target, and his associates became targets of a red baiting scare that began as the Iron Curtain came down and as the warnings went out about the Soviet Union. All those who opposed Nazism, those who were in favor of something that made more sense in terms of real politics, in terms of American foreign policy, were shouted down. You had the rise of the McCarthy era. You had people who were suddenly, we had switched from Nazis being the enemy to the communists being the enemy, specifically the Soviet Union. But also, let's not forget, China had gone communist also by 1948. So suddenly you had communists everywhere. And this hysteria that this new kind of economic, political ideology would take over the entire world had begun. Suddenly Stalin, who had been our ally during World War II, was now our enemy. Everything had gone completely upside down, and the Nazis, who had been our enemies, were now our friends. So you had the anti-communist hysteria was used as justification for working with Nazis, both at home and abroad. It was used as justification for putting Nazis in position of power and influence in the Middle East and in South America. Suddenly you had an anti-communist hysteria, which was actually greater, from my estimation, from what I read, greater than any kind of anti-Nazi hysteria that might have been taking place. There really wasn't a great deal of anti-Nazi sentiment in the United States prior to the war. You had a lot of people who were very pro-Nazi, who thought that Hitler was doing a good thing for Germany, who believed in this kind of extreme nationalism, who saw in socialism and in communism a threat to their well-being. The banks, of course, saw socialism and communism as a threat. The corporations saw it as a threat. The labor unions were a threat, and they were considered to be hotbeds of socialism and Russian-style communism. So it was a very intense period. It's the period that I was born into and grew up with. We were looking for communists under the bed. We saw communists everywhere. I mean, McCarthy was telling us that communists were running the government. He was stopping just short of calling, or maybe he didn't, Eisenhower a communist. But certainly Truman and Roosevelt were considered communists, according to this theory. These were all communists. They were putting communists in places of extreme importance. The CIA was a hotbed of communism and leftist thinking. All of this was part of the atmosphere at the time, very similar to today with our fear of terrorism and this sort of almost maniacal hysteria where terrorism is concerned, which kind of blots out any kind of calm, rational thinking about it. We had the same thing during the Cold War. And it gave us the opportunity to become involved in international politics in a way that we really hadn't before. The U.S. had not really been that involved in the politics of other countries before the end of World War II. And after the end of the war, we suddenly became the superpower, especially after dropping the atomic bombs in Japan. So now suddenly we were the world's policemen, and we were going to be involved in international politics in a very profound way, in a way that hasn't stopped since then. It changed everything for America and for the world in general. And suddenly we were the ones who were going to decide what was right, what was wrong, who was on our side, who was against us, and we divided the world into left and right. We divided the world into two polar opposites. It was the communist superpowers on one side, and it was the American superpower and its allies on the other. And there was no middle ground. And this is what we faced during that period known as the Cold War. We were very happy to work with people who had fought the Soviets during World War II, which meant not only the German quote-unquote Nazis, but also Eastern European right-wing fascist elements, Ukrainian, Russian, Croatian, you name it. Whoever fought the communists during World War II was now a potential ally of the United States, and this just muddied the waters even more.
0: We have just a few minutes left, Peter. We spent a fair amount of time in our first two interviews talking about Max von Oppenheim and the formulation of the concept of global jihad as a pro-colonial device to recruit proxy warriors, something that we're going to take up at greater length in our next talk. But that is Hajimin al-Husseini, his alliance with the Third Reich, and then perhaps next week we can talk about how that too carried over into the post-war period. Tell us about the Grand Mufti and his alliance with the Reich.
1: Well, the Grand Mufti, as we mentioned, was a man who had gone to university in Egypt, who had fought on the side of the Ottoman Turks against the Allies during World War I. Of course, that battle had been lost. The Ottoman Empire was destroyed by the 1920s. It no longer existed. Al-Husseini was a Palestinian. He belonged to a very prestigious Palestinian family. I believe it was his brother who was mayor of Jerusalem at the time. So we have somebody with a very prominent family, very prominent background, who, however, saw that the Arab revolt had been betrayed. Now remember, Husseini was not really part of the Arab revolt at the time. He was part of the Ottoman army fighting against the Arab revolt. But once the dust had settled, he realized that the British and the French had carved up the region, had promised a homeland to the Jews in Palestine, had really gone back on any agreement that they had made with any of the Arab organizations. And of course, the Palestinians themselves had not been brought into these conversations at all. They were not part of the arrangements of the negotiations. In fact, there were no Arab signatories to the Sykes-Picot Agreement, to the Balfour Declaration, or anything like that. The Arabs were left out of these discussions. They were considered kind of rabble. They were, you know, the serfs of the Ottoman Empire. And even though they had helped in overthrowing the Ottoman Empire with the Arab Revolt, they were not considered important enough to really include in these political deliberations of the 1915, 16, 17, and 18. So Hussein, al-Husseini, at the end, realized that Palestine was going to be up for grabs. It really was being carved up into pieces by the Western powers, and a big chunk of it was going to be given to the State of Israel. So this is how al-Husseini began. He began with this vitriolic hatred of the West, of the British and the French in particular, and that developed into a very cogent, very consistent political ideology. Eventually, during World War II, he saw Hitler as being an anti-colonialist, just as the Kaiser was being portrayed as an anti-colonialist in World War I, someone who was going to fight the colonial powers of England and France. Now, Hitler was seen the same way. He was going to fight the colonial powers of Britain and France, and also the colonial powers of the Netherlands and some of the other countries around the world, and of course against the Soviet Union. So al-Husseini saw in the Third Reich and in Hitler personally a gift to Islam, a gift to his religion, a gift to his people. He was going to help liberate Palestine from the clutches of the British and the French. So al-Husseini, this ideologue, basically, he wasn't a particularly well-read or well-instructed theologian as far as Islamic religion was concerned, even though he was the Mufti, the Grand Mufti of Jerusalem. It was a political appointment. He was, however, an ideologue. And al-Husseini was able to go to Berlin. They gave him a villa in Berlin from where he broadcast in Arabic to the Middle East, telling them to support the Third Reich, telling them to support Hitler and the Nazis, to help them fight against the British and the French. He was extremely prominent. He was shown in many photographs blessing a Muslim division of the SS, which took place in the Balkans. It was the Bosnian Mountain Division, the Hanchar Division of the SS. And so he was very well known.
0: Peter, excuse me for cutting you off because we are out of time. Let's develop this, and my fault, let's develop this at a greater length next week because it is so important and has direct post-war implications for the, among other issues, the Israeli-Palestinian question and others. Peter, where can people get your book?
1: Thank you very much. Yes, The Usual Suspects, you can get it at Amazon.com, at Barnes & Noble. And you can, of course, look at my website, peterlavenda.com. I will update occasionally when I have new information, and there is some new information there about some of the information in my book that some of my readers have kindly contributed. So that's where you can go.
0: People often ask me, what can I do about this? This is something modest that people can do. They can get this book, and I have no financial stake in this whatsoever. This concludes For the Record program number 840, interview number 3 with Peter Lavenda about the Hitler legacy. For Peter Lavenda, this is Dave Emery saying thanks for listening. This is being recorded on March 22nd of the year 2015. Ciao.
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3: 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In British Columbia, Canada, Dr. Glenn McPherson says he heard a strange humming sound in his home. At first, he thought it was an appliance.
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0: Hi. Dave Emery here. This is For the Record program number 841, interview number 4 with Peter Lavenda about the Hitler legacy. This is being recorded on March 29th of the year 2015. Once again, it is my pleasure and my privilege to bring back to our airwaves Peter Lavenda, the author of, among other titles, The Hitler Legacy, which is the focal point of our ongoing discussion. Peter, welcome back once again to our airwaves.
1: Many thanks for having me.
0: And people, the most common question I get over the decades, I've gotten over the decades, is, well, I believe what you're saying, but I don't know what to do about it. What can I do about it? At the end of the program, Peter will tell people where they can get this very important book, because reading that book and communicating that information is something doable, so to speak, that people can do. Now, at the end of our last interview, we were recapping the World War I German origins, courtesy of Max von Oppenheim, of global jihadism. And then we were carrying that forward into the period between the wars and the war itself. If you would encapsulate the von Oppenheim stratagem and then bring that into the context of the Grand Mufti of Jerusalem, Haj Amin al-Husseini.
1: Certainly. To recap what we discussed before, Max von Oppenheim, of course, was an amateur archaeologist in an age of amateur archaeology, I suppose. He lived in North Africa. He lived most famously in Egypt. He lived not far from Al-Azhar University, which is actually where Haj Amin al-Husseini attended university. Von Oppenheim believed himself to be an expert on things Arab and on things Islamic. And when the Great Game began in that part of the world, when there was a lot of intrigue concerning the British, the French, the Russians in the Middle East, the Balkans, and access to the Suez Canal, and it looked as though the Kaiser was going to go to war, von Oppenheim advised the Kaiser to enlist the aid of the Ottoman Turks and to enlist it on a religious basis to convince the Sultan that it would be best to declare a jihad of all Muslims around the world to rise up against their colonial masters, meaning specifically in this case the British, the French, and the Russians. This was the first ever global jihad. Now, when I say global jihad, I mean the first ever jihad of the entire world, of all the Muslim populations around the world, to attack the enemies, quote-unquote, of Islam, which were very carefully defined to exclude the Germans, by the way, even though the Germans did have colonies in Africa, which composed many Muslim populations. But be that as it may, the idea was a strategic one, to enable the Turks to enlist the aid of the Muslims living in North Africa and the Middle East to rise up against the British, French, and Russians. This was Max von Oppenheim's idea. The Sultan embraced it, and he declared the jihad, and it did not really work. Many Muslims who belong to the Bedouin tribes in what is now Saudi Arabia and across the Middle East and parts of North Africa did not heed the call. They despised the Turks. They despised Turkish rule, Ottoman rule, and they rose up instead against the Turks, aided and abetted by the very enemies of the Turks, the British, the French, and to some extent the Russians, but mostly the British and the French. The British were extremely involved in this operation, of course, as we know. T.E. Lawrence, the famous Lawrence of Arabia, was enlisting the aid of the Hashemite royal house, which was the royal house in charge of Mecca and Medina, the holy places of Islam. He got their support against the Turks. And there was another famous chieftain called Ibn Saud, and Saud was also being paid off by the British to fight against the Turks. Remember, there was a lot of money involved. There were weapons deals. There were all sorts of other considerations. This was not strictly a religious war of any, by any means. The Arabs were not revolting against the Turks on religious grounds. This was strictly a political situation. And even then, it was very hard to get all of the Arab tribes together in concert to fight against the Turks. This was not easy to do, and people had to be paid off constantly. This is something that's good to keep in mind when we look at the present-day situation. But as we all know, World War I ended with the defeat of the Germans, with the defeat of the Ottomans. There was the famous Versailles Conference and the Treaty of Versailles, which decimated Germany, which carved it into pieces, which took away its industrial capacity, which made it incapable of raising an army and declaring war again. So there was this fracturing of the German Empire of the Kaiser. And at the same time, of course, the Middle East. The Middle East sphere of influence was carved up between the British and the French. The Arabs, who had assisted in overthrowing the Ottoman Turks, were basically not consulted as to how the boundaries of their countries would look after the war. They were not consulted about Israel, which was another big bone of contention. The Balfour Declaration, which created the State of Israel, basically, which was the promise to give the Jewish people a homeland in Palestine, was not something that was signed on to by the Arab leaders, if they even knew about it. And in many cases, the Arab people themselves felt betrayed once again. They felt that they had been betrayed, first of all, by the Turks, and now they had been excessively betrayed by the Western foreign powers, the Christian foreign powers, we might add. So now, I'm a Jewish Christian, of course, because of the Zionist aspect. So suddenly, Saudi Arabia is created out of whole cloth, because Ibn Saud was the British, the primary candidate for ruling that part of the world. Ibn Saud was a Wahhabi. He was a member of a fanatic, you might say right-wing fanatic Islamic sect, which is what we're dealing with today in many cases. Instead of putting Prince Faisal on the throne, which would have been legitimate, as Faisal was the Hashemite ruler of Mecca and Medina, he was considered too moderate. He was not a Wahhabi or a Salafi. We put Saud in place. We made some deals. When I say we, I mean the British and the French, mostly the British, made deals concerning oil wells and the access to the Suez Canal and all of this. And the Middle East, of course, the part that we know today as Israel, Lebanon, Syria, Iraq, was all carved up by the British and the French in the Sykes-Picot Treaty, among other things. And in the end, when the dust had settled, the Arabs were no better off than they had been before. The Arab person on the street is thinking to themselves, you know, there was this war that was fought, and we lost, and the Germans lost, and the colonial powers have won once again. And not only that, but guess what? There's going to be a Jewish homeland in Palestine, right in the heart of one of the holiest places of Islam and Christianity. The whole thing looked like it was rigged, like it was some kind of a global Jewish, Christian, European conspiracy, just the way that they had been talking about it during World War I. And out of this mess, out of these contradictory treaties that have been signed, out of all of these agreements that had been made and broken with reckless abandon, arises the Emir al-Husseini. Al-Husseini was a member of a prestigious family in Jerusalem. His brother was mayor of Jerusalem. He was a student at Al-Azhar University in Cairo. He had fought with the Turks during World War I, and then had allied himself with Prince Faisal. But then Faisal lost his position. He wound up being king of Iraq, which is very funny, since Faisal really didn't have much in the way of ties to Iraq. And al-Husseini became disgusted with the entire thing, became disgusted with the British and the French, became disgusted with the betrayals that were all around him, and decided that he would become the spokesperson for an uprising against the British in Palestine. Jerusalem, of course, is in Palestine. He was from the famous Palestinian family, Jerusalem, a family based in Jerusalem. So he decides that what he's going to do is instigate a rebellion. He became, in short order, the figurehead for a rebellion of Palestinian Arabs against the British powers. He became a very vocal opponent of Great Britain and of course, of the establishment of the State of Israel. And a series of riots ensued. They became known as the Arab riots, or the Palestinian riots. It took place in the 1920s and the 1930s. Al-Husseini was at the forefront of all of this. And he became the Grand Mufti of Jerusalem. And that's a title for a religious leader who is the ultimate religious leader in a given geographical area, in this case, Jerusalem. So through a series of negotiations and intrigues and backroom deals, al-Husseini, who did not have a degree in Islamic theology, by the way, then became the Grand Mufti. And his activity was less religious than it was political. His entire raison d'etre was to get rid of the colonials from Palestine, particularly the British. So as this is happening, as this is growing in power, and as now the nascent Jewish population is also growing, and the intrigues are starting, and the fights, the street fights and the riots between Jews and Arabs are taking place in Palestine, in the areas under the British mandate, because the British are still in control of that part of the world. The British themselves are stepping back from it, for the large part. They don't really support the idea of an independent Jewish state, as much as the Balfour Declaration had promised it, the local British military commanders and the British population in general was more sympathetic to the Arabs than they were to the Jews. So this became a very three-way, four-way fight in that part of the world, and the alliances and allegiances kept shifting. But one thing was certain, amidst all of it, was that al-Husseini was the leader of now the new Palestinian resistance. And as Hitler attained to power in Germany in 1933, he had something in common with al-Husseini. It was anti-Semitism, of course. It was a pronounced distaste for the Jewish people and a desire to eradicate them. You combine this with the idea that there is a global conspiracy of Jews and others against the rest of the world. Al-Husseini believed this. The people on the street in Palestine and in most of the Middle East believed it because they saw with their own eyes what had happened after World War I. When the Ottoman Empire had been destroyed, they did not get their independence as promised. They were not able to decide their own boundaries, their own countries. They were sort of force-fed a map that had been created by T.E. Lawrence and Gertrude Bell, two other archaeologists working for the British. So the whole thing was an absolute and utter mess. And in the midst of this mess and in this chaos, a handful of very charismatic, very powerful leaders emerged, and one of these, of course, was al-Husseini. He found himself to be sympathetic to Hitler's claims, to Hitler's ideas that Germany had been betrayed by, against once again, the Jews, the English, the French, the Russians. This was all very much in line with the way al-Husseini was educated and brought up. He believed in the same things, and he thought that Hitler would make a natural ally and the Nazi Party would make a natural ally. And the rest is history. What happened during World War II was that al-Husseini became an ally of the Nazi Party and of the Third Reich. He was based in Berlin. They gave him a very nice villa in Berlin from which he did broadcast some radio messages across the water into Palestine, telling the people to rise up, telling the people that the Nazis were on their side, repeating all of the slanders from the protocols of the learned elders of Zion, doing all of this to raise consciousness among the Arabs, to say that, you know, let's fight on the side of the Germans because they'll help us get rid of the British and the French out of the Middle East. So there are photographs of al-Husseini blessing troops, blessing a division of Muslim fighters, the Hanshar division, the Waffen-SS division, which was a Muslim, largely Muslim division. It was a Bosnian group. These were Caucasian Muslims. This was sort of fit in with the idea of the German Reich, although the Germans kind of had their doubts about the Balkans and their racial purity. They were going to make some exceptions in this case, especially as the Bosnians and the Croatians were trying to prove that they were really Aryans all along, trying to prove some dubious genetic heritage. But at any rate, the idea was they were going to fight against the same enemies. And so you had this bizarre situation where you had Muslim troops being run by imams, religious leaders, who were all swearing oaths to Hitler. And you had photographs, numerous photographs and documentary film footage of Emir al-Husseini walking down, reviewing the troops, you might say blessing the troops, speaking with Hitler, speaking with Himmler. The alliance between this kind of Islamic nationalism, Arab nationalism, and a kind of radical Islamic nationalism and Nazism was concretized during this period of the 1940s in Germany. It became sort of a global movement of Muslims, specific Muslims, not naturally, of course, all Muslims, but specific Muslims, mostly those who had suffered under the colonial powers in the Middle East, an alliance of those people with the Nazis, because they had common enemies. They had common enemies in the Jews, common enemies in the other Western powers, the Brits, the French, the Russians, and eventually, of course, the Americans. So this alliance was an unholy alliance of Muslims, certain specific Muslims, Nazis, and fellow travelers against the West, against the degeneracy they saw in the West, against the idea that the West was basically atheist, irreligious, in bed with Masonic groups, in bed with the Jews. And there was really no evidence to the contrary that the average Arab living in the Middle East could see. All he could see was the evidence of his own eyes, which is that there were Brits, British troops in Palestine, that the countries had been divided up by the European powers, that they were playing a kind of chess game with the Arab leaders, placing them here, placing them there. And of course, in the back of all of this is oil and access to the Suez Canal. And so al-Husseini, of course, World War II was lost. Al-Husseini fled. He wound up in various places in the Middle East, but then he was arrested at one point. He escaped. They say dressed as a woman, and then in the end of all of, once all the dust had settled, he was still the major spokesperson for Arab nationalism and the Arab liberation movements right up into the 1970s.
0: In the immediate post-war period, jihadism or global jihadism continued to develop as an ideology, and one of the points we touched on in our very first interview, and I'd like to touch on briefly here, are some of the elements of ideological resonance between Nazism and global jihadism, bearing in mind, as we have talked about and as you have emphasized, that the use of jihadis as proxy warriors began in World War I with Germany, and then in World War II with the Nazis and Germany, specifically as an anti-colonial stratagem. And we should never lose sight of the foundations, the historical foundations against which this was formed. But looking at some of the points of ideological resonance between the global Islamism or jihadism and Nazism. Let's start with the longing for a simpler, better time.
1: Well, you know, this is always the issue with groups of this nature. It's, you know, once upon a time. the idea that at some point in the past there was a golden age, and in this golden age their people or their religion or their ethnic group or their nation was on top of the pyramid, you know, was enjoying this a wonderful age in which everything was right with the world, and then things went wrong and now we have to go back to that golden age. That golden age, of course, never really existed. That's sort of a psychological vulnerability, I suppose, but they believe that it did. They believe that things were much better in the days of the Khalifa, of the Caliphate, in terms of the Muslims. In terms of the Germans, it was better before the advent of Christianity in Europe. It was better when Germany was pagan, or all of the Teutonic peoples were pagan. There's this idea that something really went wrong, and it's odd because, of course, the Germans were longing for a pagan golden age, whereas the Muslims were just looking for an Islamic golden age, which wasn't that far in the past. We're talking about the 8th century, perhaps, or 9th century CE, up to about the 15th century. So they were longing for a time that was almost within memory, within the last 400 years or so, whereas the Germans were looking for a past that was thousands of years earlier, if it really existed at all. So these two groups had that in common. They also despised what they saw as Western decadence. The founder of the Salafi movement, or some of the other leaders of the Salafis and the Wahhabis, these extremists, when they had visited the United States, would come back and they would be shocked at what they saw as Western American decadence. And to them, decadence meant jazz. It meant women being relatively liberated, women being allowed to go where they wanted to go, dress the way they wanted to dress, women and men mingling freely in society. All of these things were considered decadent. And on the other side of the coin, there was communism. There was the Soviet Union, and they had a specific kind of decadence as well, which was materialism and atheism. So the radical Islamic movements shared a lot in common with Hitler, with the Nazi ideology, which saw, again, the West as decadent, which saw cities as centers of pestilence. The German longing was to go back to the countryside to live a simpler life. The West, especially Western cities, were considered to be hotbeds of Jewish propaganda and Jewish culture and influence, as well as the power of the bankers and of industrialists. All of these were considered to be evils that had to be gotten rid of or avoided at all costs. And this is something that they shared together with this Muslim movement, this anti-Western movement. And they were both international movements. What we call it today Islamic fundamentalism began to rise, it was a pan-Arab movement at first. The idea was that it would be all the Arab peoples who were all basically Muslim, and they were going to rise up against their non-Muslim occupiers and colonizers. And then later it became extended so that it was Muslims all over the world were supposed to be part of this group. They were all united against the common enemy. This was a fantasy, basically, because that was just not going to happen. It hasn't happened yet. There is no such thing as a kind of sentiment which would bring all Muslims together as one group. As we know, the Sunnis and the Shia despise each other and kill each other with reckless abandon. Throw into that mix a lot of the other types of cults, you might say, that we find in the Middle East, Kurdish cults, the Yazidis, or the Alawis in Syria, the Druze in Lebanon, et cetera, et cetera. You find groups that are not quite Muslim, not quite Christian or Jewish, and yet they're all part of this mosaic of cultures and peoples. But there was this idea promulgated by the people who founded these movements, like the Wahhabis and the Salafis, that there is a united religion behind all Muslims, that they should all get together and find a common enemy and get rid of this common enemy. What would happen after they had done that? Well, you can see what's happening in the Middle East today. There is complete division, complete bifurcation of any kind of a joint Islamic movement. They despise each other, and they're still killing each other. So it was a fantasy. It's a fantasy that has yet to be realized. But at the same time as this international Islamic movement was forming, the Nazis, who had been defeated in World War II as far as the war was concerned, as far as the Wehrmacht and Germany was concerned, the Nazis themselves did not feel that they had been essentially defeated. They were, as I mentioned before, true believers, and they were going to carry their message around the world. The networks had already been established. There were Nazi Party organs and offices and operatives in all over the world, all over Latin America, all over the Middle East, North America, and parts of Asia as well. So we had the networks already there. We had the movement of money, of personnel, of documents, of technology, and all of this taking place. So we had a

0: presence of this, you might say, that this virus, a moist, rich environment for the virus to multiply dramatically. And this is what Nazism did, as well as, universal kind of global Islamism did as well. There was the environment that the communists were atheists, they were materialists, they were also in their own way a colonial power. Look what they had taken over in Central Asia, for instance, and even as far as in Siberia, all the way to Vladivostok on the other side of Korea and China. So it appeared as though the Soviet Union was just as colonialist as the West, that it was exporting its own brand of atheism and its kind of quasi-religious ideology and philosophy to the rest of the world. So Muslims in the middle were feeling squeezed between the two superpowers and between these two very strong ideologies, which were well-armed ideologies with nuclear weapons, with vast armies, with navies around the world. And now we have the Arab people, and then by extension the Islamic people, the Muslim people around the world, feeling that they're in the middle of these two movements. And so they would make common cause with people who were feeling the same way. And this was, of course, the Nazi Party operatives around the world. So you began to see cooperation taking place between Muslim organizations and Muslim individuals involved in liberation movements and Nazis. I mean, real Nazis, not just fellow travelers, not just people who shared some ideas in common with Nazis, but people who had been high-ranking Nazis during the war, who fled, and who were now setting up networks around the world, including those aiding and abetting Arab nationalism and Islamic fundamentalism.
1: Peter, I'd like to reread a few sentences from your book. We read these a week or two ago, and then go into some more detail about what was going on in the Middle East in the immediate post-war period. On page 113 of The Hitler Legacy, you write, and I quote, "What the Nazis knew was that they could carry on their ideological struggle from anywhere on Earth, and they did. The war was not over for them. They had simply moved the theater of operations to the Middle East, the Americas, Central Asia, and to South and Southeast Asia. And they did all of that with the assistance from the very governments that had defeated them. This would be absurd if it weren't true." In the Middle East, of course, with the Cold War going on and after Colonel Nasser came to power in Egypt, there was great concern in the West about Soviet influence in the Middle East and the Arab countries. And so the Galen organization that we spoke about, and Alan Dulles, decamped, a fellow we'll talk about more later in this talk, a fellow named Otto Skorzeny, to the Middle East, where he basically presided over the incorporation of some truly heinous war criminals into the espionage and technical development services of some of the Arab countries. Develop some of those names for us, and also note that some of these fellows also became Muslims themselves. They converted.
0: Yes, it's one of the things that surprised even me as I began to research this a few years ago, was the fact that we kept coming across, or I kept coming across, Nazis, some of whom were quite well known at the time, who had actually converted to Islam and even adopted Muslim names and lived in Muslim countries. This was something that, again, would be, you know, rather astonishing if it wasn't true. It's just, it's unbelievable. I'll take as an example, I think Johann von Leers is a very good example. Johann von Leers was an SS officer. He worked for Goebbels in the propaganda ministry. He was sort of a right-hand man of Joseph Goebbels, and he wound up fleeing first to Argentina, where he ran a Nazi newspaper called Der Weg, The Way. And he was involved with a lot of the American quote-unquote neo-Nazi movements. As you know, I don't like the term neo-Nazi. I think it devalues, in a sense, what's really going on, or it tried to trivialize the fact that, you know, the Nazi movement still exists the way it did in the 1930s. But let's call it neo-Nazi for sake of lack of a better term. He was involved with those groups. I knew some of the people in North America that von Leers was involved with. I didn't know at the time, of course. I didn't even know the name von

0: layers, but at the time he was involved with people like James Madole of the National Renaissance Party, someone that I knew quite well, that I had been to his apartment in Manhattan. I had been involved with him in Pennsylvania and interviewing Roy Frankhauser, who was a Ku Klux Klan organizer, a very famous guy in FBI files. This was a really energetic individual who was violently anti-Semite, or I should say anti-Jewish. We could make have a half an hour discussion as to what constitutes a Semite, since Arabs essentially are also Semitic. Let's leave that discussion aside and use the term anti-Semite the way we understand it, which means anti-Jewish. Von Liers was, of course, violently anti-Jewish, anti-Semitic. He ran his newspaper out of Peron's Argentina for a number of years. He published articles in that newspaper by American Nazis, as well as by European Nazis and Latin American Nazis. And eventually, von Liers left Argentina and took a position in Nasser's government in Egypt, running anti-Israel propaganda. And he became a Muslim, and he changed his name to Omar Amin. There was the Hitler youth leader, Karl Luder, who moved to Egypt, I think it was in 63. There was so many of them. There was a man from the SS called Seipel, who became involved in Egypt with the security service. There were a lot of Nazis involved in training the troops and training commandos, especially training secret police in Egypt under Nasser's regime. And of course, probably the most important, most famous aspect of this move of Nazis to Egypt were the scientists who were developing weapons of mass destruction. They were developing rockets based on their old technologies, the V-1 and V-2 designs and other designs, in order to develop the missiles that would strike into the heart of Israel. And this was taking place in the late 1950s, early 1960s. So you had a Nazi consortium of technicians and scientists, engineers, who were had exported their technology. We talked about the Red House report, I think, at the last discussion, the Maison Rouge declaration by the SS that they had to move their technology overseas, and in this case, they were successful in doing that to Egypt. And Argentina was the other location where they were successfully moving technology. We had jet aerospace engineers moving to Argentina and developing jet aircraft for Perón, for instance, and looking for alternate energy sources as well. So we have this major movement of Nazis who, as you mentioned earlier, they just moved their theater of operations. They were continuing the fight against the enemies of Germany, against the enemies of the Aryan people. They were continuing the fight from Egypt, among other places, Syria as well, Libya. The very famous SS wanted war criminal, probably the most wanted war criminal after Eichmann and Mengele, was Alois Brunner. Brunner wound up in Syria for a very, very long time. In fact, we're not even quite sure he died. Of course, he must have died by now, but he changed his name to Ali Mohammed and moved to Damascus and became an advisor to the Syrian government there. So you had Germans, specifically Nazis, who found themselves in positions of importance and prominence in many of the Middle Eastern capitals, with the exception, of course, of Israel. And they were all advising Arab leaders on how to deal with the quote-unquote Jewish question or a quote-unquote Jewish problem, as well as dealing with the United States and dealing with Russia, because Nasser was between a rock and a hard place. Alan Dulles wanted to support Nasser as much as possible against the Soviet Union to make sure that Nasser stayed anti-communist as much as possible, pro-American. So Dulles was one of those who urged Nasser to accept the German scientists and to accept help from people like Otto Skorzeny, who was an arms dealer, among other things, to accept Skorzeny's help in the Middle East and in Egypt. Dulles didn't particularly care one way or the other about the fate of Israel. What he really was concerned about was the communist threat, and he figured that if he supported Nasser with Nazis or whatever else that Nasser wanted, that was fine with him. As it turned out, Nasser started a kind of flirtation with the Soviets, and that gave everybody a lot of problems, especially the Nazis who were there in Egypt, and that became problematic for them as well. But for a number of years, it was the welcome mat was open, was out welcoming Nazi scientists, Nazi technicians, people who were training in interrogation techniques, torture techniques, and that sort of thing in Egypt, and eventually wound up training the man who would later become head of the PLO, Yasser Arafat, would be trained by Nazi trainers. I personally, at one point, visited the offices of the Palestine Liberation Organization in New York City. They had observer status at the United Nations, and I visited them, must have been about 1969, 1970, something like that. And at that time, they had a very small office with a very thick steel door. And when I knocked on the door, I was greeted by a receptionist who was German, a German woman. There were Germans in and out of that place all the time. And I dealt with, of course, with the head of the delegation there at that time was Dr. Izzat Tanous. And then later on, he was replaced by a man called Sadat Hassan. And they had excellent relationships with Syria, with Egypt, even though these were Palestinians, and, of course, with many Germans of dubious background and dubious character. And, as I said, these people would also be coming in and out of the offices there in New York City. So there was this idea that the Palestinian movement also had to find common cause with the Nazis, just like al-Husseini had done. And when I'm visiting the PLO offices to find out what's going on there, al-Husseini was still very much alive and was still very much behind the scenes of the PLO and all of the internecine conflicts that were taking place between the PLO and between the PLO and the PFLP, the Popular Front for the Liberation of Palestine, which was run by a Christian at that time, Dr. George Havas. So there were a lot of different characters, a lot of different agendas taking place, but the unifying ideology, this kind of pro-Nazi ideology, was there. These were, you know, the good, quote-unquote, white people, the ones who were on our side against the colonial powers, against the Americans, against the Russians, and, of course, against Israel. So this went on, as I say, my first visits to the PLO were back in 1969, 1970, and then jump forward almost 40 years, and in 2007, I was visiting with the head of Jamaah Islamiyah in Indonesia, which is an Al-Qaeda affiliate, visiting the headquarters there of a man who was responsible, who had instigated the Bali bombings of 2002. And he expressed the same ideology, identical to that you might have heard in Germany in the 1930s, a worldwide Jewish conspiracy against the West, I mean against the Muslims, of the West against the Muslims, on and on. All of these things, all of these pat phrases that he had learned 50 years before and still believed them, believing that the protocols were genuine, was not a hoax document, believing that there was a Jewish conspiracy to control the world, believing that the Prime Minister of Singapore, the Prime Minister of Australia, and the American President were all in it together. Et cetera, et cetera. So you're hearing exactly the same ideology. It hasn't changed a beat. It hasn't changed. It's not the words and not the music in all of these years, all of these decades since the end of the war. And it shows the reach and the extent of this ideology, even into a city in the middle of Indonesia, in Java. It doesn't matter. You might as well have been in Berlin in 1936.
1: In a future interview, we will talk about how that really is not as surprising as it might seem, Peter. One of the personages, one of the SS Nazi veterans who worked in the Middle East, also in many ways embodies a point that I would like you to develop. You note on page 165 that the term neo-Nazi, which you've already indicated you view with something of a jaundiced eye, at least up to a point, that you really can't call the post-war Nazi institutions neo-Nazi because they sprang full-blown from people whose pedigrees in the SS, the Sicherheitsdienst, the SS Intelligence Service, and the Gestapo are very, very profound indeed. If you would develop Raymer and how the term neo-Nazi really is not valid in light of the activities of people like Raymer, Otto Skorzeny, Hans Ulrich Budel, and others.
0: Certainly. I have a real problem with the term neo-Nazi. I think it's used to, it's a false, it's a term, it's very false, it's misleading. There's an idea that there was a break somehow between Nazism and neo-Nazism. We use the term neo-pagan these days to refer to people who are trying to go back to some kind of a pagan in illo tempora, you know, some sort of pagan past, which probably is non-existent as well, but they're trying to recreate this idea. And when we say neo-Nazi, it kind of makes it appear as a bunch of kids out there who are sort of wearing swastika armbands and pretending to be Nazis. That is very, very far from the truth. There was nothing, there's nothing neo about Nazism in this day and age, because it's within recent memory. And the people who have been running the Nazi underground, the networks after the war, were and are and remain Nazis. I mean, they were Nazis during the Third Reich. Just because the war was over, they didn't suddenly turn from Nazi to neo-Nazi. They were still Nazis. And the person that you referenced just now was Otto Rehmer. Otto Rehmer is a perfect example of this type of person. Otto Rehmer was an SS officer. He was the person involved. He was a general. And during Operation Valkyrie, which was the attempted assassination plot against Hitler, Rehmer pretended to be involved with the plot on the side of the plot organizers. And once the plot was underway, he was the person who had them all arrested and executed. So Otto Rehmer was a total Nazi, very devoted to Hitler and to the ideals of the Third Reich. He was denazified, sort of, at the end of the war. He then started to try to support a Reich-oriented, a Nazi-oriented political party in Austria, where he was from. And that failed. That was exposed. But Rehmer never really lost any chance to promote Nazism around the world. Rehmer was very involved in the movements in Latin America. He was very involved in the movements in North Africa. He was instrumental, in some cases, in running guns and running money into the Middle East. He was very involved with Adolf Eichmann, as an example. He was involved with Alois Brunner, who we've already mentioned, in Syria. He was very involved with Skorzeny and Hans-Ulrich Rudel. All of these, you know, leading lights of Odessa, of the Nazi underground, include Otto Rehmer, to the extent that Otto Rehmer was also invited to speak in the United States on more than one occasion. And one particular occasion, he was invited to speak to the Liberty Lobby at a meeting at which our old friend Pat Buchanan was in attendance.
1: By the way, Pat Buchanan was Ronald Reagan's White House communications director.
0: Absolutely. And an ideologue in his own right. But yes, he was very much involved in the White House. He is a person with access straight to the top, to the Oval Office at that time. And here he is attending meetings by one of the most famous SS generals ever, which is Otto Rehmer. Rehmer also was involved with the American Nazi movements very, very much. He was through people like Hans-Ulrich Rudel and Skorzeny. He was in contact constantly with Nazi movements in the United States, in Canada, and in Latin America. Rehmer was a major fixture. He was an ideologue. He was a general. He had the charisma of a person who had known Hitler personally, who had defeated the assassination plot against Hitler, rounded up the conspirators, had them executed. This is a person that we would normally consider to be a heinous individual, a person that we would not want to have anything to do with. And yet there were many political organizations in the United States and elsewhere around the world who welcomed Rehmer as a speaker, welcomed Rehmer's support, and looked up to him as somebody who was a valiant fighter against communism and against decadence, you know, the ideas of Western decadence, against liberalism, which is usually associated in the minds of some people with decadence. So any kind of liberal progressive ideas were considered decadent, Jewish ideals, even human rights considered to be a figment of the liberal imagination or the Jewish imagination. Rehmer was against all of that. He was very much in favor of a strong military presence to combat communism anywhere around the world, and that went down very well with a lot of people in the United States. So we're talking about a person who was a facilitator. Not only was he a charismatic individual who would show up and talk enthusiastically to his audiences no matter where in the world, but he was also very much a facilitator where the transfer of money and guns was concerned. He was a person who knew who you could trust and who you could not trust. He was a person in the middle of all of that, just as thick as Scorzani and Rudel. Here was someone who had all of the credentials that you needed. Scorzani was a famous commando. Rudel was a famous pilot of the Luftwaffe. But Remmer was an SS general. And here was someone who had defeated the people who were trying to overthrow the Reich in 1944. So you put all these guys together, and you have got the core of a new Nazi movement, which is exactly how they saw themselves. And the best way to be a Nazi movement in the 1950s and in the 1960s was to support anti-Western liberation movements around the world. And that meant particularly those in North Africa and the Middle East.
1: At the same time, these same really underground Reich operatives were using their office with Western intelligence agencies, such as the CIA through the Galen Organization, to perpetuate this post-war underground Reich. They were able to dovetail their perpetuation of Nazism with their intelligence work. In our second interview, Peter, you recounted for us your hair-raising visit to Colonia Dignidad, and I think in many ways that institution is something of the embodiment of this Janus-faced entity, which at one level is working for Western intelligence, and elements of that were involved with Operation Condor, and then the other face is that of a post-war Reich, where the Nazi institutions are not neo at all, but have been midwived directly by, you know, heinous SS and the SD veterans. If you tell us about, recount Colonia Dignidad, and in particular its role as a Nazi outpost and a locus for Operation Condor, in which some elements of Western intelligence are come into the mix.
0: Well, yes, this was probably, for me, just as you say, it was the place that really embodied exactly everything that we're talking about, because it brought it all together in one particular space, and it coalesced all of this for me back in 79 when I was there, and I began to realize the extent of their reach, which only became emphasized in later years and later decades as more and more information came out. But we're talking about a remote mountain estate in Chile that was begun around 1962 or so. A Luftwaffe medical officer from World War II was also a Baptist minister, a quote-unquote Baptist minister. It's kind of hard to determine exactly his origins as far as the Baptist Church is concerned. But anyway, he had his own religious movement, his own religious following. But he had been accused as a child molester and a pedophile in Germany, and he escaped. But he escaped with many followers, many of his people from Germany. They went to Chile, which had always been very congenial to Germans in general. There's a large German population there. There are parts of Chile in which all the towns are German, the newspapers are German, street signs are in German. And so they feel very much at home there. And, of course, the Andes Mountains in some parts of it look a lot like Bavaria. So this man, his name is Paul Schaefer, went and created a mountaintop estate with funds from somewhere. As it turned out, many of his followers were getting some kind of compensation from the German government. They signed over their checks to him. They signed over their money to him. But there was funding from other places. We can get into that. And he set up this estate, very remote, very difficult to get to, up a dirt road in those days when I was there. Right up into the mountains, heavily fortified, heavily guarded, barbed wire fencing and that sort of thing. A lot of buildings, a lot of construction had taken place there. It was pretty much self-sufficient in many ways. And that was begun in the 1960s. By 1970, Chile had a socialist president, a democratically elected president, Salvador Allende. As we know now from the White House Oval Office tapes, Nixon and Kissinger had determined that Allende would not remain in power very long. They would do what they had to do to get rid of Allende. Kissinger famously said that Chile was a dagger pointed at the heart of America because they had a socialist president. And it's true. Allende was a socialist. He was a friend of Fidel Castro on the one hand, of Gabriel Garcia Marquez on the other. He was an intellectual. He was a cultured man. He had been a violent anti-Nazi in Chile during World War II. There's a lot of documentation on Allende's position on being an anti-Nazi, which did not endear him to the generals, to the army in Chile, which idolized Nazi Germany. So Allende in 1970 is president, and in 1973, on September 11th, the country is overthrown. Allende dies in the La Moneda, which is the presidential palace. Very famous, iconic photographs of him wearing a military helmet and holding a machine gun, trying to defend the presidential palace from the attacks of the generals. The generals take over. Augusto Pinochet, who had been trained in the United States, had been trained at the famous academy where military leaders from all over the world are trained. He had become president. He had the total backing of the United States government, and the rest, as they say, is history. They had to round up the people who were pro-Allende supporters, people who were against the generals and the regime, people who were suspected of being socialists, of being communists, of being leftists. They were arrested, and they were taken to the National Stadium in Santiago, the capital of Chile, where they were executed, including two Americans believed to be leftists, Charles Horman being the famous case, which they made a movie with Sissy Spacek and Jack Lemmon, a Costa Gavras film. And then there was Colonia Dignidad. And Colonia Dignidad was a special case. Because Schaefer had been a Luftwaffe medic, he developed very close ties to the Chilean military, particularly the Air Force, but also to the Army. When Pinochet took over, the entire country was put under martial law. And that meant that the police were made part of the Army as well. The Carabineros were part of the military apparatus. The entire state, the entire country of Chile had been militarized. Colonia Dignidad became a center for training the operatives of DINA, which in those days was the Chilean secret police. The torture and interrogation techniques that the Chilean officers developed had been honed at Colonia Dignidad. The training was taking place there, and the torture chambers had been designed by an American, Nazi, Michael Vernon Townley, who was part of the Patria Libertad movement, which was a kind of a Nazi organization in Chile run by a guy called Franz Pfeiffer. There were a lot of other Nazi organizations in Chile going back since the 1930s. They were still quite active in one form or another. And the colony torture interrogation was part of the menu of training that was taking place there. And the colony also served as a safe house, as a sanctuary for Nazi war criminals. If you look at the map of Chile and look specifically for Colonia Dignidad, which is outside of a town called Parral, up in the mountains, you'll see that it's on the border between Chile and Argentina. That's a very strategic location, because it meant that if they saw trucks, police coming up the dirt road towards the colony, they could take off essentially out the back door and wind up in Argentina. And that's exactly what happened when finally the Pinochet regime did fall, and a democratically elected president was put in power. They raided the colony, and Paul Schaefer, the leader, escaped into Argentina, where he was eventually found. But we're getting ahead of ourselves. During the 1970s, 1980s, there was something called Operation Condor. And Operation Condor was a kind of an ad hoc assassination organization, mostly involving the Southern Cone countries in Latin America. It was designed to ferret out leftists, communists, socialists, and to target them for assassination. There were assassination attempts in Europe by the operatives of Operation Condor. There was a very successful assassination in Washington, D.C. that was carried out under the auspices of Condor. And the person who organized that assassination was the same man, Michael Vernon Townley, who had set up the torture and interrogation cells at Colonia Dignidad. He hired a number of anti-Castro Cubans, shades of Watergate, and conducted this, organized this assassination attempt against a man called Orlando Letelier, and Ronnie Moffat, his assistant, that he blew up their car pretty much right outside the Chilean embassy so the Chileans could see that he had been successful. Letelier was murdered. Ronnie Moffat was murdered. It took a couple of years, but they found out who did it. They found Michael Townley. They had him arrested. He's now in witness protection. He's in prison, but he's in witness protection, being moved from one prison to the other, and he's still being debriefed as to what's going on with underground Nazi movements, underground anti-communist movements in Latin America, what groups he was involved with, assassination attempts, bombings in Europe against suspected leftists and all the rest of it. This is all taking place out of Colonia Dignidad. The connection between the colony and the Pinochet regime was very, very tight. Often Pinochet would borrow the white Mercedes that was used by the colony's leader, by Paul Schaefer. They were friendly that way. They hung out together. They would go to the same clubs in Santiago. That sort of thing was part of what made them very strong. They were ideologically pure. They were completely pro-Pinochet. Pinochet was completely pro-Nazi. Anyone who had been to Chile in those days would have seen how the troops marched, which was goose-stepping. They wore Wehrmacht-style helmets. The officers wore a dagger, like the SS. I mean, there was a complete emulation of this Nazi ideal that was taking place in that country. It was the center not only for Operation Condor. We know it was also really the telephone exchange for Operation Condor, oddly enough. There was an elaborate communication system at the colony, including antennas, to act as the intermediary between all the remote locations of the underground, of the Nazi underground. We know, for instance, that Mengele once went there. We know that Hans Ulrich Rudel went there. We know that Skorzeny visited the colony. All of this is documented. All of this is known now. This colony was at the center, the epicenter of the Nazi underground in South America. I mean, what better place? They had their own estate on top of a mountain, which was virtually inaccessible. I know because I tried to go back about a couple of years later with the film crew. We had looked at maps and we had tried to find out ways that we could get to the colony without being seen, and that turned out to be impossible. There was basically no way to approach the colony secretly. It was too well guarded. There was a river on one side, the mountains on the other, only one access road. You would have needed a complete commando operation to attack the place unseen and you know, do a surprise attack. So that plan got scrapped. But it was a place where the ideology of the Reich lived and breathed. It was racially pure, quote-unquote. Certain select children from the local villages were basically kidnapped, kept there for the pleasure of Paul Schaefer, who was a pedophile, who was one of the many of the charges listed against him was that of pedophilia and child abuse. And these children were no longer allowed to speak Spanish. They had to speak German. Interviews with these children can be seen. And it's a heartbreaking kind of a thing to realize that you're looking at a boy who was brought up in Chile, probably in Parral, in one of the small towns around the colony. And he's being asked questions in German. He's responding in German. He's actually forgotten how to speak Spanish. This is what was going on there, this kind of brainwashing, this kind of mind control situation. They developed poisons there. There's photographs now and documentation showing that they were stockpiling sarin gas in large quantities. We don't know who the intended targets might have been. This was an ongoing thing. This was a real, verifiable threat. It was a threat to peace in the region. It was a threat to the world because we don't know what the end game was for these people. We know they conducted terrorist operations in Europe. We know they conducted assassinations in Europe and in the United States and in other parts of Latin America. So their reach was global. And they were developing global weaponry. You know, and this was only one place that we know of, only one location that became famous. Since then, we've uncovered underground bunkers in different parts of Europe that we didn't know existed until a few months ago. The reach of this operation is extensive, and we ignore it at our peril.
1: Peter, we are almost out of time, and in our next talk, I'd like to continue with a discussion of some of the institutions on the post-war underground Reich landscape. However, we're almost out of time. Again, people ask me, well, I believe what you're saying, but I don't know what to do about it. Something they can do about it. I don't get any financial compensation for this, but they can obtain and read your book and tell people about it. Tell them where they can obtain The Hitler Legacy.
0: Certainly. You can go to the usual suspects. Amazon.com, of course, has it. Barnes & Noble has it. You can also log on to my website, peterlavenda.com, for more information, updates as they become available. There's links to other sites as well from there. So it's readily available. It's not difficult to find.
1: All righty. We have been speaking with Peter Lavenda, and this concludes For the Record program number 841. Interview number 4 with Peter Lavenda about the Hitler Legacy, being recorded on March 29th of the year 2015. For Peter Lavenda, this is Dave Emery saying thanks for listening.
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The following hour of programming is a rebroadcast from the KFJC archives. Time-sensitive material will very likely not be correct. Proceed accordingly.

0: 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We're currently listening to Mr. Dibs doing I Hate Greg.
1: All right, friends, you have seen the heavy groups. Now you will see Morning Maniac music. Believe me, yeah.
0: Yeah, we do.
1: It's a new dawn.
0: Want to thank Good Ranch very much for his show. I hope you've been listening to all of them. Mr. Mo Fang, very interesting. Talk about a renaissance man, huh? Right, we're going to take it into some stuff for the next 2 hours. Hope you enjoy it. If you missed any of Goodwrench's show, make sure you go back on the archives and listen in. And here we go. 2 hours of I Hate. And by the way, this is 89.7 KFJC, broadcasting from Foothill College, Los Altos Hills.

0: I just used one.
1: You won't find Hatesville on any maps. It's easy to get to, but you can't go by train, a plane, or car. You need a ticket to get there from here. And you're listening to that ticket this very minute, Dad. A one-way ticket, first class. See, Hatesville exists partway between the heart and the mind. It's that place in the soul where hate dwells, and we're here to point the way. Why? Because hate is groovy. Because it's fun, and it's necessary. And it lives inside you every second of every day. And know what? You need hate. And we need to let you hate, because we're your friends. And we want to see you happy and healthy. I'm just a little bit angry. So don't hold back or hesitate. Sit back, smile, relax, and hate. Everyone needs a scapegoat. Everyone needs a whipping boy. When you find someone to hate,

This is Naysayer. Welcome to the mini Detestathon, looking at loathing in music. For the next 2 hours or so, I'm going to be playing all songs that start off with the titles I Hate. We just heard the Fenders doing I Hate Myself, and before that, DOA doing I Hate You on the Alternative Trucker Tentacles Records. And then Chinese Dog Girls did I Hate Pizza from the album Wednesday is Missing, and before that, the Dead Milkmen doing I Hate Myself on Smoke and Banana Peels album. And then the Monks, classic The Monks, doing I Hate You on the album Black Monk Time. And before that was the Boyd Rice Experience talking about hate from Hatesville. And a big thank you shout out goes to Good Wrench for that. I hate Good Wrench. And Mr. Dibbs is in the background still playing off on I Hate Greg. So the thing about hate in music is that it brings up a lot of feelings, obviously. And people use some pretty specific language to express that. So the next couple hours, if you're offended by words that might be a little strong, you may not want to listen in. Otherwise, feel free, because these people have a lot to say, and they're saying it the way they like to, and sometimes it's silly, and sometimes it's not. We're just giving you a heads up. Right, we're going to try to hit this one up on the next one here. The Ags doing I Hate Girls. See if that one works. On your way to the West, your source for hate.

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He grows no expectations. 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He grows no expectations. He grows no common sense. He grows no.

Thank you.

album, 6 O'Clock. And then Zina Geva going off on I Hate You on the album Total Castration, I guess. Craig Cherubs doing I Hate My Job on the album Team Camel. And then God Is My Co-Pilot doing I Hate Girls, Gender Is As Gender Does. And the Ag started us off with I Hate Girls again. Lots of I Hate You, Myself, Girls. We're going to switch it up, though. Got Hating Pizza, Men. Well, Men is coming out. Men have their due share coming up. All right, the next ones we're going to hear is we're going to have a little mix from the music from Kiss Me Kate. Ann Jeffries doing I Hate Men, and we also have another recording by Phyllis McGuire doing I Hate Men from Kiss Me Kate. So we're going to try to listen to both of them at the same time and see how it sounds. On your source for hate, the wave of the hate, lots of hate,

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3: Tell each other how good you are, or how bad you are, or how sloppy they thought you were tonight, or you wasn't together at all tonight, was he? Or, I don't dig his scene at all, or, I can't get into him at all. Or, anyway, this is a song for the, well, there's no need to name them. There's absolutely no need to name them. They are who they think they are.

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And when the children tempt him with the riddles of their trance, he flings the flames of solstice, casting laughs into their dance. And where the crazy white man

Welcome to the second hour of the Mini Detestathon. Songs that start off with the words, I hate. Or I should say they have I hate.

album. Jerry Lee Lewis getting his two cents in for I Hate You on the Keeps Rockin' album. Jimmy Soul, which actually came right after Sly and the Family Stone, forgot to back announce that one. I Hate You Baby on the Best of Jimmy Soul. And then Roy Harper, I Hate the White Man, who let us know that for a really long time. Get to the point, Roy, but I got it. I hate that. And the Queers did I Hate Everything. How far back did we go? My gosh. I hate that I don't know where I'm at. I hate that I keep on saying that. It's kind of tired. The Anti-Nowhere League did I Hate People on the album I Hate People. And Screeching Weasel did I Hate Led Zeppelin. And the Bobs did I Hate the Beach Boys. And we started off with Ween doing I Hate the Smiths. Hope you're enjoying this. Mini Detestathon. I'm going through this and I realize I haven't even gone through half of my selections yet. I have to do it again next year. All right, we're gonna switch it up on some different themes about hate. You know, I was looking up definitions of hate, and it was hate is a deep and emotional extreme dislike that can be directed against individuals, entities, objects, or ideas. Hate is often associated with feelings of anger and a disposition towards hostility. Well, I think the next few songs will definitely fit that. We're going to start off with Red Cross doing I Hate My School on 89.7, The Wave of the West.

Okay? That's what everyone, please welcome Dahi Kokar.

0: Hello, hello, hello. This is Naysayer, doing his best to help you purge your hate. Sometimes the way you got to do it is just get in there and just get all dirty and ugly. We've been trying to do that for the last 2 hours. We might go over a little bit because there's just too many good ones I want to share. We just listened to The Exploited doing Cop Cars. And remember when you were 18 and went to shows and would sing along with them or bands like that? And you pretend like you were English and you said, I got Cop Cars. But you're actually from Van Nuys or Palo Alto. So that was them, and The Authorities before that did I Hate Cops. And then Geza X ended up a little theme, and he did I Hate Punks on the album. You gosh darn kids. And he was a fixture in the L.A. scene. And before that were Vomit Visions, who said I Hate the World, but they did talk about something they liked. And then 7 Seconds did I Hate Sports, and The Dills did I Hate the Rich, and Detox did I Hate the French, and D.I. did I Hate Surfing in H.B. Great song. And I was a little poser in the Valley and never went surfing and thought I would be like that, but I was a Valley kid. And the Floyd Band did I Hate Looking at You, and Adolescents did I Hate Children, because that's the teacher talking about these bratty kids complaining about their teacher. Love and respect them. I hate recess when they play because he was a retard, he said. And Rolling Scabs did I Hate My Teacher, and Red Cross did I Hate My School. Ugh. Just dripping with hate. We're going to push through and see if we can come out of the other side. In with hate, out with more hate. On your wave of the West, your source for hate. You're going to have to hear me say that a few more times. 897. Next up, the legendary Stardust Cowboy, who knows a lot about hate.
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1: 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Time-sensitive material will very likely not be correct. Proceed accordingly.

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Alrighty, we'll be right back. We've got a couple more things we want to play for you, and then we'll talk to you. Blah, blah, blah. Thanks for staying with us.

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Give him the kiss of life. 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Make him understand that you stand in naked awe of his genitals as part of the master plan. Life in all its rich variety, do not falter. 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Makes KY and Lelin feel like sandpaper. 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

0: Love your enemies. Love your enemies. For the last 2 hours and 15 minutes, you've been listening to I Hate. I'm going to need to testify on looking at loathing in music. All these songs star with the title I Hate in them. It was really fun. We ended with Burroughs, and then before that was the ever-beautiful Kim Fowley saying, I hate you. And Replacements stating it all, I hate music. And the Vaseline saying, I hate the 80s. And Monotrono doing, I hate humans. Humans, stay away from me. On the album, Luca meets Jing Pao Ki Pao. And then Half Man, Half Biscuit doing, I hate Neris Hughes. Love Gods and Leisure Suits did I Hate Joggers, and the Spelling Mistakes did I Hate the Spelling Mistakes. That's kind of bold to think they hate themselves. That's good. And the legendary Stardust Cowboys started us off with that last long set of I Hate CDs. So hopefully you got your fix of hate and you've just purged all the pain and hate that you want that's in your body, and it helped you reach catharsis. Even makes sense. All right, thanks so much for sticking with it. That was a lot of fun, and we'll see you tomorrow. Also, I'm not going. I've got another couple hours, but we need to clean ourselves up. We need to kind of get rid of all that evil. So we're gonna listen to Kersarbi Kerkar doing Cuckoo Bilawala Adivi Dirge. It's a dirge to help us clean it out. I'll be back in a moment with a little message. We're listening to more of her. And let's listen to some music for a while. It's going to kind of settle us on your wave of healing. KFJC 897.
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this question. What is Growler? What is Growler? Growler, answer my question. What is Growler? What is Growler? Growler. What is Growler? Growler. What is Growler? Growler. 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

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Time-sensitive material will very likely not be correct. Proceed accordingly.

Do you ever wonder what's behind political events that happen every day? Does the mainstream news appear shallow to you? Doesn't seem to dig deep enough? Why does the phrase "follow the money" have so much significance in today's political theater? 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What connections are there to World War II Germany and the Mideast today? 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Dave Emery's For the Record, Thursdays and Fridays from 6 till 7 p.m. on KFJC.

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We are currently listening to a project from Chris Cutler, Fred Frith, and Thomas DiMuzio doing the piece B3 Circle with Dot on the album Golden State. RER Megacorp is the label. And the past songs have been all meant to hopefully help you heal all of your hate. If you were listening in earlier, we did our Mini Detestathon show. Lots of hate for over 2 hours as we had to kind of cleanse. So how were we doing that? Before that, we listened to some very beautiful, soothing music. Before that was Tim Cohen doing Warriors and Clowns on the album Two Sides of Tim Cohen on Empty Cellar Records. And then The Big Ship doing Goose and Abel with some typewriter sounds in the background from the album The Circle is Forever on Haosu Mountain. Then Glenn Jones did a lovely guitar piece also after The Big Ships, or before that, Like a Sick Eagle Looking at the Sky on the album My Garden State on Thrill Jockey. And then there were three pieces by Shushu and Eugene S. Robinson on their album Salminio on Agu, which had a special on Agu where it's coming up on Mayhem. And the pieces were Sunset 69 and Sunset 69 Redo, I think, and Lingual. And then before that was Keiko Higuchi doing How Deep is the Ocean on her album Ephemeral as Petals on the UTEC Records, which we also did a special on here. And then there was a mix. Sege Miriam Gebru doing A Young Girl's Complaint on the album Spielt Eigen Kompositionen on Mississippi Records, which that was a special, and that's still up in our archives. And then Tomoko Savage was mixed in there doing Raindrop Exercise on her Ambrophilia. And then Zomes, a new one from Zomes. You could hear them in the background singing Monk with the organ and the woman's voice on the album Time Was, also on Thrill Jockey. And mixed in was that with that was Tomoko Savage again doing Amniotic Life number 2 on her Ambrophilia album. And starting off the cleansing was Kassar by Kerkar on Kaku Bilal Devi Dirge. It was the track on her album Kassar by Kerkar on Mississippi Records. Let me give you some information here.

All right, we're listening to Big Blood doing the Mirror Like Sea on this album called Radio Valkyrie, 1905 to 1917, on a very interesting label called Feeding Tube Records. Before that was Group Rota doing At the Ark on the album Out of Time, Out of Touch on Night School. And then we were listening to before that the Chris Cutler piece and Fred Frith and Thomas DiMuzio. All right, let's listen to some more Big Blood and then we'll pick up on something else. On Your Way to the West, KFJC.

Wave of the West. Thanks for listening. This is Paolo Angeli doing Unravel from the album Tessuti. And before that, we heard Find the Others playing Farewell to Winter on the album Find the Others on the Canada Council for the Arts label. Well, it's about time for me to go again. Thanks a lot for joining me. I'll probably come out one more time and say one more thing, or maybe not, I'm not sure. It was fun. Hope you enjoyed the show. Hope you enjoyed the hate show before that. Hope you enjoyed the cleansing. And you're ready for Saturday. Now, you know what coming up next is that 6 o'clock to 9 o'clock. And guess who it is? It's Sal 9000. And Sal 9000 is going to be doing a beautiful mix of some ambient and some quiet noise and then some beats. And her assistant, Slow Divine, is pulling things frantically as we listen to this cello. So enjoy it. Have fun. And then get ready because this evening, Zero Gravity is doing a special on pop songs. And then starts the Day of the Dead. 24 hours of dead, folks. We're always giving you something new here at KFJC. Thanks for listening, thanks for tuning in, and stay tuned in for Sal 9000 on your Wave of the West. 89.7. Good morning, this is Naysayer.

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0: I am Jimmy Skelter. And I will be your host for the next 4 hours.

I will be your host for the next 4 hours of 24 hours of Sun Ra during our month of mayhem. Sun Ra. For longtime KFJC listeners, you'll know Sun Ra. But he was born Herman Blount in Birmingham, Alabama, but he disowned his real name, claimed instead to be from Saturn, and listening to his music, one might believe it. He's got an immense recording discography through, tells the history of jazz, his various orchestras with their fluctuating personnel and huge number of different names followed him every step of the way. Through a hard bop, swing, ragtime, free improv, minimalism, orchestral overload, electronic experimentation, cosmic poetry, off-kilter rhythm and blues, funk, and even doo-wop. So with that, let's start with some Sun Ra on KFJC, your source for Sun Ra.

Hey!

is the place.

on KFJC. I'm Jimmy Skelter. And we're in hour three of the 24 hours of Sun Ra. You may be wondering what the name of that cut was, that 21-minute long cut. I'm sure the name was Space is the Place. And it's off the album Space is the Place from 1973. And that was Sun Ra himself on organ there and the Astro Intergalactic Infinity Orchestra. All right. That's what we heard. I wanted to thank Naysayer for a great set, four-hour program. I loved the hate followed by the healing. So, cool set. Thank you, Naysayer. The Haight Street Arts Center serves San Francisco's thriving poster art and artist communities with education, programming, cultural development programs, and art exhibitions. 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The Haight Street Arts Center provides a local space for both creative and artistic expression and appreciation. 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

Broadcasting from Foothill College, this is KFJC in Los Altos Hills. I'm Jimmy Skelter, your host for these hours of 24 hours of Sun Ra. We're entering hour four. I'll be here for hours four, five, and six. So, Sun Ra, as longtime KFJC listeners will know, Sun Ra was born Herman Poole Blount, and he legally changed his name to Le Sonier Ra, but he was known as Sun Ra. This is his birthday, May 22nd. He was born on May 22nd, 1914. So this today would be the, if I can do math, would be the 112th anniversary of his birth. Unfortunately, he left us in 1993. But his orchestra carries on with a longtime contributor. So what did we hear in that last set? Well, we heard Disco 3000 off the album of the same name. That was from 1978. We heard Rocket Number 9, a single off Sun Ra, the singles. I think that single was released in 1968. And we most recently heard Ancient Ethiopia by Sun Ra and his Solar Myth Orchestra off the album Adventures, The Wire 20 Years, 1982 to 2002. Okay, well, let's continue on into hour four with some Sun Ra on KFJC, your source for Sun Ra.

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1: If they push that button.
0: If they push that button.
1: If they push that button.
0: It's gonna blast you so high.
1: It's gonna blast you so high.
0: Up in the sky.
1: Right in the sky.
0: You can kiss your ass.
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1: 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From planet to planet. We travel the space way. From planet to planet. We travel the space way. From planet to planet. We travel the space way. 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

0: Why does he have to walk out with capes on and pretend he's from Saturn?
1: He's been wearing those blue capes and playing electronic music since 1957. The master of it.
0: So when he'd walk out, like walk up and down in front of everybody, like smiling like he's a king or something like that?
1: Man, can he be a god and a king? The man's 60, been out here starving all these years. Can he be a god and a king? Can he be, man? Let him be. Look, I'm talking about he's not smiling because he's getting $50,000 a week to be a hamburger. He's smiling because the music he writes is being played and artistically he's being fulfilled, and he puts on a cape and plays his electronic piano and walks up and smiles and lives with his musicians. He's a teacher and a great, great artist, man, and he is not accepted commercially. So he ain't smiling because somebody's out there getting ready to give him a big contract and a worldwide tour. He's smiling because he's a king and he's in heaven. Can't somebody smile?
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3: And I'm Jimmy Skelter, and we're now going into the fifth hour of 24 Hours of Sun Ra. And what did we hear in that last set? Yeah, we heard Nuclear War on the album of the same name. We heard Lights on a Satellite by Sun Ra and his Intergalactic Research Orchestra on the album Planets of Life or Death. We heard We Travel the Spaceways off the album Disco 3000, Yeah Man on Sunrise in Different Dimension. And we finished up with Tapestry from an Asteroid off 13 Cosmic Standards. So Sun Ra was born Herman Poole Blount. He's active from like 1934 to 1993, long career. Started in the Chicago jazz scene in the late 40s. He abandoned his name, taking a Lesonier Ra, shortened to Sun Ra after the Egyptian god of the sun. He claimed to be an alien from Saturn on a mission to preach peace. And he denied ties to his former identity, his birth name. He said, any name that I use other than Ra is a pseudonym. Well, he claimed to be from Saturn. So let's play Sun Ra's Saturn on KFJC, your source for Sun Ra.

0: on KFJC, your source for Sun Ra, 24 hours of Sun Ra. We're, let's see, in the fifth hour, I'm Jimmy Skelter. And in that set, we heard Saturn by Lur Sun Ra and his orchestra. It was a single. It was a single released in 1956. And then we heard Outer Nothingness off the album Cosmic Equation. And we finished up with the Sun Ra Orchestra with L is the Sound of Joy off the album Mayan Temples. And that was from 1990, which was pretty close, I mean, to when he retired, stepped down in 1993, but his orchestra continues with a longtime member. So the Los Altos Stage Company is presenting The Toxic Avenger, the musical, from June 4th through June 28th. The misadventures of an unlikely hero combine love, laughter, and romance in a zany narrative that won the Outer Critics Circle Award for Best Off-Broadway Musical. Performances of The Toxic Avenger will take place at the Bus Barn Theater in Los Altos. The phone number is 650-941-0551 or visit losaltosstage.org for more details. losaltosstage.org. All right. 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And, of course, you can follow along the playlist for the details that, as to the songs and the albums on kfjc.org. 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

fight for you. 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

0: on KFJC. I'm Jimmy Skelter, and we're in hour five of 24 hours of Sun Ra. And what all did we hear in that set? Well, all we heard was Calling Planet Earth, We'll Wait for You. And the album was Thunder of the Gods. That album was released in 2017, but it was recorded. Let's see, it was recorded in like 66 through 71 at Slug's Saloon in New York City. Three cuts on that album. See, we heard a lot of clarinet and saxophone in there. I think Marshall Allen might have been the alto sax. And he's the gentleman that's carried on with the orchestra. And let's see. Elo Omo was bass clarinet. Patrick was baritone sax in there. So that was quite a cut.
1: You know, this world is full of constant distractions. A lot of people plug their ears with headphones to get away from it all. Great for blocking out ambient noise, but not the complete prescription for sensory deprivation.
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3: Yes, with only two small window holes in the metal hood, FM radio feed locked into 89.7 FM, and attached air hose to keep the listener alive, the Carson Street Isolator Helmet is the sure cure for those who suffer from the agonies of misophonia and yearn for the bucolic comfort.

Broadcasting from Foothill College, this is KFJC, Los Altos Hills. I'm Jimmy Skelter. We're going now into the sixth hour of 24 hours of Sun Ra. And in that last set, we heard Watusa, a.k.a. Watusi, from the album The Nubians of Plutonia. That album was recorded in 1958, 1959 in Chicago, released in 1966. And then we heard two cuts off the Secrets of the Sun album, which was, let's see, which was recorded in 1962 in New York and released in 1965. We heard Friendly Galaxy and Love in Outer Space. And that album was by Sun Ra and his Solar Orchestra. And with continuing on into the sixth and my last hour of 24 hours of Sun Ra, let's hear some Sun Ra on KFJC, your source for Sun Ra.

on KFJC. This is Jimmy Skelter in the sixth hour of 24 hours of Sun Ra. And we heard Over the Rainbow on Of Mythic Worlds. And that was recorded in 1978 or 1979. And then we heard two cuts off Sun Ra Visits Planet Earth. We heard Planet Earth, and we heard before that Interplanetary Music. And Sun Ra and his Solar Orchestra Visit Planet Earth was recorded in between 1956 and 1958, and first released in 1966. And then we heard Medicine for a Nightmare off Angels and Demons at Play. That was with Sun Ra and his Myth Science Orchestra. Released in 67, recorded 56 to 60. And we just heard Jet Flight. We off the album We Are in the Future. And that was recorded in 1961 on October 10th, released in 1962. Okay, well, Monet and Venice is an exhibition co-organized with the Brooklyn Museum that's dedicated to the 1908 Venetian cityscape. Paintings of Claude Monet, featuring more than 100 artworks that place Monet's Venice paintings alongside select works from across his career, including his water lilies, as well as Venetian views by artists such as Canaletto, Sargent, and Renoir. It's on view through July 26th at the De Young Museum in Golden Gate Park. See famsf.org. famsf.org for more info. 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
2: The Concert Outlook is a presentation of the KFJC Promotions Department and airs daily at 5:30 a.m., 8:30 a.m., 12:30 p.m., and 5:30 p.m. It can also be found online at kfjc.org. 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
0: Thank you, Morris Minor and Cinder Orr. Now here's the entertainment calendar for Friday, Mayhem 22, 2026, the 112th anniversary of Sun Ra's birth. In the North Bay, American football at the Regency Grand Ballroom. DJ Polly D at August Hall. Foxeyed at Bottom of the Hill. Primitive Ring at Kilowatt. Emily Farron and Gavriella at the Swedish American Hall. First Attack at Knockout. Wild Nothing at Great American Music Hall. In the East Bay, Neone at Cornerstone. Pinker Than You at Little Hill Lounge. Catherine Moore and Sadie Greyduke at Spire the Church. Swept to See. That was Swept to See at Gilman Street. Chick Jagger, I don't think any relation to Mick Jagger, at the Ivy Room. Halu at the Stork Club. Net Spend at the Fox Theater. Down here in South Bay, Larkin Poe at Guild Theater. Peeling Flesh, plus Missing Link at the Ritz. Arts Fishing Club at the Catalyst Atrium. And lastly, Lewd Jaw, Apricot Court, Psychic Hands at the Jury Room. And that's your entertainment calendar for the 112th anniversary of Sun Ra's birth today, Mayhem 22nd, 2026. Now, let's pot up the volume of The Other World by Sun Ra here on KFJC, your source for Sun Ra.

It's KFJC, getting near the end of the sixth hour of 24 hours of Sun Ra. I'm Jimmy Skelter, and that was The Other World off the album featuring Pharoah Sanders and Black Harold. Pharoah Sanders on tenor sax and Black Harold on flute. There's a lot of drumming in there, apparently by Clifford Jarvis. That was recorded in 1964 at Judson Hall in New York City. It was released, though, in 1976, 12 years after it was recorded. It was the only time, I guess, that Pharoah Sanders worked with Sun Ra, the only album that they're on together. All right, well, that's getting pretty close to doing it for my part of this, but there's about 18 more hours of Sun Ra coming up, if I can subtract 6 from 24 correctly. Dead Heiress is coming in at 6. Oligarch then will follow her at 10 a.m. Grower at 2 p.m. Dave Emery at 6 p.m. Christy Pistols at 7. And Goodwrench will take Sun Ra home, I believe, until midnight or 11:59 or whatever on today's Friday. So thanks very much. I learned a lot about Sun Ra today. It was pretty cool. All right, and we're going to leave you with a track called Atlantis off the album of the same name. Atlantis was released. It was recorded in 67, released in 69. And here we go. Thanks very much. Here's Atlantis by Sun Ra.

Broadcasting from Foothill College, this is KFJC Los Altos Hills. We will be continuing 24 hours of Sun Ra. Big thank you to Jimmy Skelter for holding it down for the past 4 hours. The sun is rising currently on this Mayhem 22, and we will be celebrating Mr. Ra here on KFJC.

0: planet. We travel the space waves. 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From planet to planet. From planet to planet. We travel the space waves. We travel the space waves. We travel the space waves. From planet to planet. We travel the space waves. We travel the space waves. From planet to planet. Out of space waves. Incorporated. Out of space waves. Incorporated. Come on and sign up. Out of space waves. Incorporated. If you find Earth boring,
1: you find Earth boring.
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1: Just the same old, same
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0: And sign up.
1: Come on and sign up.
0: Come on and sign up. Out of space waves. Incorporated. Come on and sign up. Come on and sign up. Out of space waves. Incorporated.
1: Yeah, da da da da da da da da da da da da da da da da da da da da da da da da da da da da da da da da da da da da da da da da da da da da da da da da da da da da da da da da da da da da da da da da 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da da da da da da da da da da da da da da da da da da da da da da da da da da da da da da da da da da da da da da da da da da da da da da da da da da da da da da da da da da da da da da da da da da da da da da da da da da da da da da da da da da da da da da da da da da da da da da da da da da da da da da da da da da da da da da da da da da da da da da da da da da da da da da da da da da da da da da 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

KFJC. You've been listening to Sun Ra, Discipline 99. From a live album, Outer Space Employment Agency, live at Ann Arbor Blues and Jazz Festival 1973. And before that, you heard Love in Outer Space. More Sun Ra coming up. I'm Dead Eris, taking you through this cosmic journey to celebrate this alien from Saturn, also known as Sun Ra. On this here Mayhem 22. Right, and your source for Sun Ra, KFJ.

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And on top of that, unidentified processional Newport Jazz Festival and the All of Everything. 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

0: into it.
1: Man, I don't think I can handle that. So maybe you'd like to join me.

0: There are many people who have sought to make a better world. And that was all right. But they didn't come up with any equations for a better world. They had nothing to substitute for the systems and the ideas. Man can't live in a vacuum. There has to be a better system to take the place of the systems of this planet. There has to be a better system to substitute for the systems of Earth.
1: And all the destiny.
0: Before the ones that are here can go, there must be different kind of philosophies, different kind of music, different kind of approach in religion, different kind of approach in politics, different kind of approach in education. A different kind of approach in every way. That is the only way that can be a better world. Everything is based upon equations. Whether it is good or bad, you can't get away from the equations. Now man is standing upon the threshold of the greater universe. And everything is changing. Potentials. Everything is changing except man and woman and child. Electronic equipment, astronauts to the moon, cosmonauts, science has changed, everything has changed but man and woman and child. Someone must show the way, better way than any way they have ever known. Someone must teach a transformation to a greater truth. This truth, that is the summation of this planet, is a bad truth. Remember this. Someone must show the way. This is not to convert, to lead, to persuade. It is of the spirit of the wind. And what does the wind know? Never tells. Where does it go? It never tells. If everyone is of this planet, why must they disagree as they do? Where did they all come from? Can they prove this is their home? If this is their home, why do they treat the planet the way they do?

0: Once again, KFJC is pleased to bring you the month of mayhem, a whole month of specials for you. Here's some of what we've got coming up.
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0: Tune in on Saturday, Mayhem 23rd, for Jeremiah's Jamaican 45s, from 6 a.m. to 9 a.m., a live dive into original Jamaican 7-inch vinyl. 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

0: wish to speak to you.
1: That other person, I have not told you, I have the wish to speak to you. That other person, I have not told you, I have the wish to speak to you.
0: There are other words.
1: That other person, I have not told you, I have the wish to speak to you.
0: So I have to speak to you in a fresh language.
1: I have to speak to you in a fresh language. In the same language of the world, you do not know how.
0: There are other words. I have not told you, I wish to speak to you.
2: There are other words they have not told you of. I wish to speak to you.

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You are currently tuned in to 24 hours of Sun Ra. You've been listening to I'll Wait For You from his release Strange Celestial Road. And on top of that, you heard Languidity. I'm Dead Eris. We have a couple more hours together and many more hours of Sun Ra here on KFJC.

blackness of the living dream. This strange dream in my dream world, a world, a world, strange world, a world, a world, dream world, a world, a world, blackness. A world, dreams, worlds, black men, a world, a world.

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2: 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The entertainment calendar for today, Friday, Mayhem 22, 2026. In the North Bay, American Football will be playing the Regency Grand Ballroom. DJ Pauly D will be playing August Hall, Foxside at Bottom of the Hill, Primitive Ring at Kilowatt, Amelie Farron and Gabriella at Swedish American Music Hall, First Attack at Knockout, Wild Nothing at Great American Music Hall. In the East Bay, Neone at Cornerstone, Pinker Than You at Little Hill Lounge, Catherine Moore and Sadie Gradich at Spire the Church, Swept to Sea at 924 Gilman Street, Chick Jagger at Ivy Room, Palu at The Stork Club, Netspend at Fox Theater, and in the South Bay, we have Larkin Poe at the Guild Theater, Peeling Flesh and Missing Link at the Ritz, Arts Fishing Club at the Catalyst Atrium, and Lewd Jaw, Apricot Court, and Psychic Hands at the Jury Room.

Manscaped, JC. You've been listening to Sun Ra as we celebrate his arrival to Earth from Saturn on Mayhem 22. The last track you heard was Moon Dance, in between the concert Outlook, as well as Strange Dreams, Strange World, Space Loneliness Number 2, and all the way back there at the top of the hour you heard Batman and Robin Over the Roof. I'm Dead Eris. I'll be with you for roughly an hour and 20 minutes before I hand it off to Oligarch. In the meantime, your source for Sun Ra, KFJC.

Broadcasting from Foothill College, this is KFJC Los Altos Hills. You've of course been listening to Sun Ra for the past 3 hours. Many more hours to go as we celebrate his return from Saturn on Mayhem 22. You've been listening to Dance of the Extraterrestrial. And on top of that, Door Squeak, where Mr. Ra is credited with playing a squeaking door as his instrument of choice. And on top of that, Journey Outward in Yucatan Saturn version. I'm Dead Eris. We have one more hour together celebrating Sun Ra before Oligarch takes over here on KFJC.

Oligarch will be taking over at 10 a.m. in about 30 minutes. As we continue down this cosmic journey on your source for Sun Ra, KFJC.

There's the moon. 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Next is Pluto. And then Jupiter. We're running into a little trouble, so we'll have to take a shortcut through a cluster of stars. 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

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We're continuing with 24 Hours of Sun Ra, continuing on the journey where the path was set by Dead Eris and Jimmy Skelter. This is Oligarch, and I want to let you know, broadcasting from Foothill College, KFJC, Los Altos Hills.

KFJZ. You're listening to the background, the track Nebulae. That's from an album, The Heliocentric Worlds of Sun Ra. And right before that, from the same album, On Heavenly Things. Recorded and or released in 1965 in Radio America in Europe, broadcasted that late night on their jazz program. After this track, we're going to listen to extended untitled piece from the Live in Rome album on KFJC.

Yes, yes.

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0: 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I'm an angel.
1: Broadcasting from Foothill College, KFJC, Los Altos Hills. In the background, we've got a Live in London recording. Frisco Fog is the track. Right before that, it's song number one, Antiques Black. And I don't know if I told you, we're broadcasting from Foothill College, KFJC, Los Altos Hills. I think I said that, but Sun Ra's got me hopping here. And right before song number one from Antique Blacks, we had The Friendly Galaxy from the Purple Night album. Right before that, the Hypnotic Brass Ensemble. They gave us Pluto featuring Sun Ra. And Sun Ra's orchestra, recorded in 2022. From the Living Sky album, Somebody Else's Idea. We had Space is the Place from the album at the Showcase Live in Chicago, 76 to 77. And we started that extended set off with Untitled, Sun Ra Live in Rome. 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

0: Once again, KFJC is pleased to bring you the month of mayhem, a whole month of specials for you. 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
0: Tune in on Saturday, Mayhem 23rd, for Jeremiah's Jamaican 45s, from 6 a.m. to 9 a.m., a live dive into original Jamaican 7-inch vinyl. 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

As you heard, you're in the midst of the 24 Hours of Sun Ra. I'm your host, Oligarch. In the background, we've got Sun Ra doing Easy to Love. Before that, Sun Ra and the All-Stars. A couple extra assistants there. I think that was from West Berlin. Point Siena was the track. Sun Ra before that, King Porter Stomp from Live in Paris at the Gibbous. And from a collection of singles, the Sun Ra and his orchestra, Great Balls of Fire is what we heard. And that brings us up to date. Back to the music in Sun Ra on KFGC, your source for

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0: Shin Cheetah, Scott Generic, Solo Organ, Ongstosp, Fevernos, Harlequin, Ugra Deva Loca, Oakland, Sunday, June 7th.
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0: Bob, Ostertag, Antimatter, and Jacob Felix, Hewley, Philip Perkins, Anti-Ear, Hate Crime, the Peacock Lounge, Thursday, June 11th.
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0: Neil Hamburger and Sir Richard Bishop, Breastfeed, Bottom of the Hill, Saturday, June 13th.
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0: Dengue Fever, Diddy Fink, The Chapel, Saturday, June 20th.
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0: Chapel of the Chimes draws a bunch of Lululemon Karens to Oakland, Sunday, June 21st.
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2: 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DJ Pauly D at August Hall. Foxeye at the Bottom of the Hill. Primitive Ring at Kilowatt. Emil Farron plus Gavella at the Swedish American Hall. First Attack at the Knockout. Wild Nothing at the Great American Music Hall. Let's go over to East Bay. Neoni at the Cornerstone. Pinker Than You at Little Hill Lounge. Catherine Moore plus Sadie Greyduch at Spire the Church. 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Hal Lou at The Store Club, and Net Spend at Fox Theater. In the South Bay, Larkin Poe at the Guild Theater, Peeling Flesh plus Missing Link at the Ritz, Arts Fishing Club at the Catalyst Atrium, Lou Jaw, Apricot Court, Psychic Hands at the Jury Room.

We hold this gift to be potential. Bridge, doorway, outstretched arms of presence, our evolution direction to a world of calm, unknown, living, live, life. This lived our needs, this lived our ideals to be potential. We be potential. What you know is the knowledge. But beyond that is the separate of the ignorance. The greater wisdom is the unknown ignorance. But you do not know. That is why it is the ignorance. And that is the knowledge beyond the knowledge. But beyond the knowledge is the infinity. If you are only of the virtual, you have not as yet seen that there is a mirror between you and the universe. You have not as yet seen that there is a mirror between you and the universe. And all you see is your reflection thoughts.

it's probably appropriate today because of new love presence, new love reactive presence.

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You're listening to 24 Hours of Sun Ra. I've been your host for the past 3 hours, Oligarch. One more hour to go, and then stay tuned for Grower. We were listening to... Let's get a little background music here. So we were listening to Discipline 99 from Astro Black. Discipline and Sacrifice being familiar if you come from the planet of Saturn. Before that, Sun Ra, Order of the... It's the Order of the Pharaotic Gestures. I don't have the CD case right here, but that's what it is. It's from Symbols and Crystal Spears. The background, we're hearing Celestial Fantasy from When Angels Speak of Love. And let's see, before the Order of Pharaonic Gestures, we heard Mythic Evidential from Symbols and Symbols Session. Right before that, collaboration with John Cage and Sun Ra, what we heard was We Hold This Myth to Be Potential. There was Sun Ra faintly in the background. I think it was a 1980s recording. And from the collection of Sun Ra, the singles, came Sun Ra and his orchestra, State Street. Before that, Easy Street from the album Monorails and Satellites. And Watusa, a version from Space is the Place, the soundtrack on Evidence Records. We heard Spontaneous Simplicity from an album Nuit de la Fondation Mérite 2 on Comet Records. Sun Ra and his orchestra gave us Cosmo Journey Blues before that from the Cosmo Sun Connection. The Bitchin' Bajas, they did Languidity from the Switched On Ross album on Drag City. And from the release by Sun Ra, Languidity, we heard the track Twin Stars of Hence. Before that, June Tyson with Outer Space Incorporated from Saturian Queen of the Sun Ra Orchestra is the album. Nice orange album, I think. Remember? Yeah. We had an orange album, that was it. And I started all off with Clifford Jordan and John Gilmore. And the track was Everywhere. And that's from the Clifford Jordan album, Blowing In from Chicago on Blue Note. Gonna get back to music. Once again, this is Celestial Fantasy from When Angels Speak of Love on KFJC, your source for Sun Ra.

0: zoom, zoom, up in the air, up, zoom, up, zoom, up in the air. Rockin' number nine, take off for the planet Venus, Venus, Venus. Rockin' number nine, take off for the planet Venus, Venus, Venus. Rockin' number nine, take off for the planet Venus, Venus. Rocket number nine, take off for the planet Venus. Venus. Rocket number nine, take off for the planet Venus. Venus. Rocket number nine, take off for the planet Venus. Venus. Rocket number nine, take off for the planet Venus. Venus. Rocket number nine, take off for the planet Venus. Venus. Rocket number nine, take off for the planet Venus. Venus. Rocket number nine, take off for the planet Venus. Venus. Rocket number nine, take off for the planet Venus. Venus. Rocket number nine, take off for the planet Venus. Venus. Rocket number nine, take off for the planet Venus. Venus. Zoom, zoom, zoom, zoom, up in the air. Up, zoom, up in the air. Rocket number nine, take off for the planet Venus. Venus. Rocket number nine took off for the planet Venus. Venus. Rocket number nine took off for the planet Venus. Venus. Rocket number nine took off for the planet Venus. Venus. Rocket number nine took off for the planet Venus. Venus. Rocket number nine took off for the planet Venus. Venus. Rocket number nine took off for the planet Venus. Venus. Rocket number nine took off for the planet Venus. Venus. Rocket number nine took off for the planet Venus. Venus. Rocket number nine took off for the planet Venus. Venus. Zoom, zoom, zoom, zoom, up in the air, up, zoom, up, zoom, up in the air. Rocket number nine took off for the planet Venus. Venus.
1: Venus.
0: Rocket number nine took off for the planet Venus. Venus.
2: Space age.
0: Rocket number nine took off for the planet Venus. Venus.
2: Ain't no place
0: that you can run away. Venus. Venus.
2: Space age.
0: Rocket number nine
2: to
0: go for the
2: is here to stay.
0: Venus.
2: Ain't no place
0: that you can
2: run away.
0: Space
2: age.
0: Rocket number nine
2: to
0: go for the
2: is here to stay.
0: Venus.
2: Ain't no place
0: that you can
2: run away.
0: Venus.
2: If you run to the rock, hide your face.
0: Venus. Venus.

0: It's gonna be just like your ancestors said. Even though they're cold and dead, it's gonna be just like your ancestors said. Even though they're cold and dead, gonna be like your ancestors said. Even though they're cold and dead, and run to the rock and hide your face. Rock and crowd, no high. Yes, it's gonna be like your ancestors. Venus. Even though they're cold and dead. Venus. If you run to the rock and hide your face. Rock and crowd, no hiding place. No hiding place. No hiding place. No hiding place. Venus. Cause the space age here to stay. Ain't no place you can run away. Space age here to stay. Ain't no place you can run away. No place.
1: Up in the air. Up in the air. Up in the air.
2: 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Zoom. Zoom. Zoom.
1: Up in the air. Up.
2: Zoom.
1: Up.
2: Zoom.
1: Up in the air, rockin' number 9, take off for the planet.
0: Can't run, you can't run, you can't run, you can't run.
1: Take off for the planet.
0: She run to the rock,
1: Venus.
0: Trying to hide your face.
1: Take off for the planet.
0: Rock is gonna speak and say, no hiding place. No hiding place.
1: No hiding place.
0: You got to face the music. You got to face the music. You got to face the music. You got to face the music. Ain't no place. Run away. You got to face the music.
2: Face the music.
0: Even if you don't understand, you still got to face the music. Even if you don't understand, you still got to face the music.
2: You got to face the music.
0: Even though it might sound strange, you still got to face the music.
2: You got to face the music.
0: Cause the music.
2: You got to face the music.
0: Of the space age.
2: You got to face the music.
0: It's speaking to you.
2: You got to face the music.
0: Of things to come.
2: You got to face the music.
0: Yes, the music of the space age.
2: You got to face the music.
0: It's speaking to you.
2: You got to face the music.
0: Of things to come.
2: You got to face the music.

gotta face the music. You gotta face the music. You gotta face the music. You gotta face the music. You gotta face the music. You gotta face the music.

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We're in the midst of our 24 hours of Sun Ra. I've been your host for the 3+ hours. Name's Oligarch. If you're interested in hearing any part of the day, of course, check into the archives at kfjc.org, and you can listen to the playlist from Dead Harris and Jimmy Skelter earlier in the day. Coming up after this show is Big Grower, so stay tuned for that at 2 o'clock. In the background, from the album, or the collection of albums, Live in Nickeldorf, 1984, is Love in Outer Space. Right before that was Strange Worlds. That's from the album Solar Myth Approach Volume 2. And we heard the classic Rocket Number 9 from Beyond the Purple Star Zone. It's an Art Yard release. And we started all off before, right after the last break, of course, with Tiny Pyramids from Angels and Demons at Play. I'm going to leave you with Magic City from the album of the same title. 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

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We just heard from Sun Ra. Track was The Shadow World, and that's from the CD The Magic City. 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

Astro Nation of the United Worlds of Outer Space. An Astro Nation of the United Worlds of Outer Space. We hereby declare ourselves to be another all of me. We hereby declare.

0: Once again, KFJC is pleased to bring you the month of Mayhem, a whole month of specials for you. 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
0: Tune in on Saturday, Mayhem 23rd, for Jeremiah's Jamaican 45s, from 6 a.m. to 9 a.m., a live dive into original Jamaican 7-inch vinyl. 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
4: It's All Ohio, always has been. 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

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It's after the end of the world. Don't you know that yet? It's after the end of the world. Don't you know that yet? It's after the end of the world. Don't you know that yet? It's after the end of the world. Don't you know that yet? It's after the end of the world. Don't you know that yet? It's after the end of the world. Don't you know that yet? It's after the end of the world. Don't you know that yet? It's after the end of the world. Don't you know that yet?

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1: 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Jupiter.
0: Why go to the moon? Try Jupiter. Jupiter. Why go to the moon? Try Jupiter. Why go to the moon? Try Mars. Why go to the moon? Try Mars.
1: Try Mars.
0: Why go to the moon? Try Mercury.
1: Try Mercury. Mercury.
0: Why go to the moon? Try Mercury.
1: Try Mercury. Mercury.
0: Why go to the moon? Try Venus.
1: Try Venus.
0: Why go to the moon? Try Venus.
1: Try Venus.
0: Why go to the moon? Try Jupiter.
1: Try Jupiter. Jupiter.
0: Why go to the moon? Try Jupiter.
1: Try Jupiter. Jupiter.
0: Why go to the moon? 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
1: Try Saturn. 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
0: 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Try Saturn.
1: Try Saturn.
0: Why go to the moon? Try Uranus.
1: Try Uranus.
0: Why go to the moon? Try Uranus.
1: Try Uranus.
0: Why go to the moon? Try Uranus.
1: Try Uranus.
0: Why go to the moon? Try Pluto too.
1: Try Pluto too. Pluto too.
0: Why go to the moon? Try Pluto too.
1: Try Pluto too. Pluto too.
0: Why go to the moon? Try the intergalactic.
1: 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The intergalactic.
0: Why go to the moon? Try the intergalactic. Why go to the moon? Try the kingdom of the sun. Why go to the moon? Try the kingdom of the sun.

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You're listening to What is Grower? I'm Tornado. This is the 24 hours of Sun Ra. For Mayhem, May 22nd, Sun Ra was born in 1914 on this day. So that was just Sun Ra and his orchestra with Fate in a Pleasant Mood. Before that, we heard Native Sun from Sun Ra off the Intergalactic Research album. And coming up,